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10: We're more than 2.5 months into a war the president promised would last weeks. There's still no deal, no clear victory, and no end in sight. From WAMU and NPR in Washington, this is 1A. Hi, I'm Todd Zwillick in for Jen White. Today on 1A, how is the war in Iran rewriting the power map in the Middle East? Which countries are coming out stronger, and how are people across the region thinking about it all? Greg Kallstrom is with us in studio. He's the Middle East correspondent at The Economist. He's based in Dubai, and in 15 years on the beat, he's covered everything from the Arab Spring protests to the aftermath of the October 7th attacks. He's here to answer your questions. What do you want to know about the war in Iran? Email us 1A at WAMU.org. Greg Kallstrom, right after these headlines.
11: Live from NPR News in Washington, I'm Ryland Barton. Two police officers who defended the Capitol during the January 6th riot are suing to block payouts from a new $1.8 billion settlement fund for people who claim to be victims of political prosecutions. Yesterday, Acting Attorney General Todd Blanche wouldn't rule out the possibility that rioters who assaulted police would be eligible for fund payouts. President Trump says he's in no hurry to make a deal with Iran. NPR's Franco Ordonez says a state of limbo surrounds any negotiations.
12: The threat the U.S. could strike this weekend speaks to the uncertainty some former officials, like Mona Yacoubian, who is now at the Center for Strategic and International Studies, say is turning into a, quote, frozen conflict that could extend for months.
13: The bigger fear is also just that there is no resolution, or there's a resolution that leads to Iran's retaining de facto control over the Strait of Hormuz and Iran being able to continue to be disruptive.
12: She called that a kind of half solution where Trump's constant threats and the potential retaliation impair any real movement toward economic repair or economic growth. Franco Ordonez, NPR News.
11: The AI data center boom continues to drive up demand for microchips. Chipmaker NVIDIA just logged another quarter of record sales. NPR's John Ruich reports.
14: NVIDIA's revenues jumped 20% over the prior quarter and were nearly double what they were during the same quarter last year, hitting $81.6 billion. Most of that came from data centers, which have been going gangbusters. Major tech companies have been funneling money into artificial intelligence. NVIDIA is in the right place. It makes the world's most popular chips for training and deploying AI models. CEO Jensen Huang said demand has, quote, gone parabolic. That's because AI is now doing more productive and valuable tasks through agents or programs that can operate semi-autonomously. Huang's bullishness aside, NVIDIA is under intense pressure to maintain its soaring growth rate. Despite the better-than-expected earnings, the company's share price slipped in after-hours trading. John Ruwich, NPR News.
11: Hot, windy weather east of Los Angeles is making for dangerous fire conditions. From member station KVCR, Madison Aument reports.
15: The Bain and Verona fires both ignited Tuesday in different parts of Riverside County. More than 4,500 people are under evacuation orders between both blazes. John Klingensmith, who's with CAL FIRE, says crews are focused on defending homes. He says the weather is posing a challenge.
16: Temperatures are going to increase. Relative humidity is going to drop. Winds are going to pick up. So that's going to challenge the lines that we have in place right now.
15: It'll be dry and windy through Friday. Klingensmith says the cause of both fires are under investigation. For NPR News, I'm Madison Aument in Riverside County.
11: And this is NPR News from Washington. Congo's soccer team has canceled a three-day World Cup preparation training camp and a planned farewell to fans in the capital, Kinshasa, because of an outbreak of Ebola in the east of the country. The strain is thought to have killed more than 130 people and caused nearly 600 suspected cases. Congo faces Portugal in its first World Cup match in Houston on June 17th. Claire's, the retail chain selling jewelry and accessories, is trying to expand to thousands of new locations. This comes less than a year after the company emerged from its second bankruptcy. NPR's Alina Selyuk reports.
17: Claire's went bankrupt last August under the weight of an unwieldy loan, plus mounting tariff costs for all of its Chinese-made jewelry, clothes, and purses. The chain closed hundreds of stores, but it avoided total liquidation as it was bought out of bankruptcy by Ames Watson, an investment firm that owns a few other mall chains. The biggest one is Lids. Now Claire's has signed a brand licensing deal that might see its jewelry pop up in more than 7,000 retail spots around the U.S., including Walmart and CVS. It's part of a plan which also includes updating stores and working with the young social media influencers, trying to refresh Claire's brand and draw new generations of shoppers. Alina Selyuk, NPR News.
11: A section of the original spiral staircase from the Eiffel Tower is scheduled to be auctioned off tomorrow in Paris. The 14-step, 8.5-foot iron relic dates back to 1889 and is expected to fetch up to $175,000. The original stairs were dismantled in 1983 to make way for elevators. I'm Ryland Barton. This is NPR News.
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10: I'm Todd Zwillick. Today on 1A, Donald Trump's war in Iran. A war the president promised would last just weeks is now in its third month, and the ripple effects are rocking the global economy. The Strait of Hormuz still closed to most ships. Neither Iran nor the U.S. nor Israel look ready for a peace deal right now. Iran's Air Force and Navy are severely damaged, but recent intelligence reports say the regime has control of more missiles and more weapon systems than the Trump administration has acknowledged, and that Iran is taking advantage of the ceasefire possibly to rearm. This week, more threats from the president and more step downs, a familiar pattern from the commander-in-chief, as financial markets show deep anxiety that the war may not end anytime soon. On Wednesday, President Trump said he's giving Iran one more chance.
20: We'd have to open the strait. That would open immediately. So we're going to give this one shot. I'm in no hurry. You know, everyone think, oh, the midterms, I'm in a hurry. I'm in no hurry. I just, ideally, I'd like to see a few people killed as opposed to a lot. We can do it either way, but I'd like to see a few people killed.
10: Meanwhile, Iranians are living under a blockade. Gulf states are absorbing the shock of Iranian missiles and of economic uncertainty. What does the Middle East look like from here? Who wins? Who loses? What happens to American influence in a region it just turned upside down? Greg Kallstrom has covered the Middle East for more than 15 years, reporting on a lot of its big events firsthand, from revolutionary Egypt in 2011 to Israel and Gaza after October 7th. He's been in bases in Beirut, Cairo, and Tel Aviv. Today, he's based in Dubai for The Economist, where he's the Middle East correspondent. He's also author of the book, How Long Will Israel Survive? The Threat from Within. And you know him because he's a frequent guest on our Friday International News Roundup. And since Greg is in Washington on a reporting trip, we wanted to get him in studio with us to catch up on the war and the repercussions. Greg, great to see you.
21: Nice to be here in person.
10: Glad that you're here. We hear you over the line all the time, usually from Dubai, and we're glad that you're here with us today.
21: Better than being on the other end of a Zoom connection.
10: Especially during this time of war and questions that so many Americans have. We want to hear from you. What questions do you have about what's going on in the Middle East and what it all means for the rest of the world? Maybe you have questions for Greg about how the region has changed during his time as Middle East correspondent, during this war, other conflicts he's covered. You can email us, 1a@wamu.org. Greg, we'll get to a lot of the details. The war started at the end of February. It's now mid-May. What does the war look like to you now?
21: It looks like, on the one hand, no one is eager to go another round, right? Donald Trump has made this very clear. He'll take any excuse, no matter how flimsy, to avoid another round of fighting. He did it most recently this week, saying he had spoken to the leaders of three Gulf countries, and they talked him down from another planned round of strikes. Now, when you talk to diplomats from those Gulf countries, they will say, we didn't realize there was another round.

0: President Trump says Gulf allies persuaded him not to resume attacks on Iran. Those allies fear the consequences of a renewed war. Could this become a frozen conflict?
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6: It's 1A. Welcome back. I'm Todd Zwillick. We're talking about the U.S. and Israel's war in Iran and how it's changing the power dynamics in the Middle East. Greg Karlstrom is with me for the hour in studio. Greg is the Economist Middle East correspondent and a frequent guest on our Friday International Roundup. Mark asks, has the war accomplished any of President Trump's stated goals?
7: He has so many stated goals that, I mean, at some point it will accomplish one of them.
6: Pick one.
7: Listen, let's go through the list. Has it toppled the regime? No, it hasn't. Has it freed the Iranian people, which he said on day one in that speech that he gave it was meant to do? No, it hasn't done that. Has it compelled Iran to make significant concessions around its nuclear program? No, it hasn't yet done that. Has it compelled Iran to change its foreign policy, to stop supporting proxy groups in the region or eradicated its missile arsenal? Hasn't done that either. So what you're left with are these very narrow, almost silly metrics around the Navy and the Air Force and the things that we were talking about a few minutes ago. Trump has pointed to those things as goals. His ministers have pointed to them as goals as well. Yes, it's accomplished those things. But the big strategic aims, the things you would think a superpower would want to set out to do in this war, no, it hasn't accomplished.
6: It's remarkable that we've reverted to the very topic of the Pentagon Papers, the biggest story probably of the waning of the Vietnam era, that and My Lai. The lie of the Pentagon Papers was that the Pentagon and the White House were telling America it was winning using metrics, and it never was.
7: Yep. And you hear that from Marco Rubio, from Pete Hegseth. I mean, they have tried to be really on message about this Navy, Air Force, et cetera, using those as barometers for success. And they're not.
6: Well, we've been getting lots of questions on a similar theme. One listener from the 1A Text Club says, why don't Arab countries do something about Iran instead of the U.S. and Israel do it? A similar question from another listener. Arab countries must have known for years that Iran was a bad actor, both on the world stage and in the area. Why don't they do anything to try to contain Iran? And we got this from John in North Carolina similarly. Knowing what we know about Iran and their sponsoring of terrorism, what options did we have? I only wish the U.N. would have been more behind this war, too. So support from John for the idea that Iran is a bad actor and had to be reined in one way or the other. I think that would be the Netanyahu argument given voice to right there. But a lot of people want to know, why don't the Gulf countries take care of their neighborhood?
7: And they recognized Iran as a bad actor, too, for many, many years. I mean, they have seen Iran as their main geopolitical threat rival in the region. They have watched Iran sponsor militias from Hezbollah in Lebanon to various militias in Iraq, prop up the Assad regime in Syria. So they certainly recognize that Iran is a destabilizing force in the Middle East. Why don't they do anything about it? I think it comes from a position of weakness and fear on their part, because they have always been worried about overt conflict with Iran, what that might mean for their own economic models, which are based on free trade, which are based on making themselves attractive places for businesses, for expatriates to live. And we've seen over the past few months what overt conflict looks like. It looks like missiles and drones raining down on cities across the Gulf, which is having a real impact on business, on the individual decisions that expats are making about, you know, is this still a safe place for me to live, to do business, to be with my family? That was always the worst case scenario for Gulf countries. That's why they didn't do anything directly about Iran. And now they're living that worst case scenario.
8: Well, we've been hearing from lots and lots of 1A listeners. We got this note over the text club. Is this the same never ending story, but with some new players? Does anyone care about the individuals and families across the world whose lives are being taken or ruined by the horrific price of war? It seems chances for intelligent solutions have been scrapped for the sake of misplaced ego and greed. Greg Karlstrom, you've been covering the Middle East since 2010, just as the Arab Spring started. That was the wave of pro-democracy protests, uprising, armed rebellions swept across the Middle East and North Africa. There was a lot of hope in those days that some of the region's authoritarian regimes would fall and that green shoots of democracy would sprout up. I think that's the spring part of Arab Spring. Take us back in time a little bit. What stands out in your memory from those years as you look back over this war?
7: I think what stands out from then and what's so different now is it was a moment when you felt like the Arab countries in the Middle East, the Arab populations in the Middle East, were trying to exert some agency, right? Were trying to take control of how their countries were governed, how their countries were run. And so it was this hopeful moment, because after decades of dictatorship, people were demanding political change, and it felt like they were trying to take charge in Egypt and Libya and Syria. And obviously, much of that went sour in the years to come, sometimes due to external intervention, interference, sometimes due to internal dynamics. But you contrast that with today, and you feel like all of the Arab countries in the Middle East are bystanders at this point. There are decisions that are being made in Washington, Jerusalem, and Tehran that are determining the fate of the region right now. And if you are in the Gulf, you're hostage to those decisions. Even the Gulf countries, which had thought, you know, they found a way to sit out the wars of the region. They were going to focus on economic development. They were going to have close security ties with the Americans, do a bit of strategic hedging. They thought that would keep them safely out of the wars that swept the rest of the region. And here we are now. Their security guarantor is the one that initiated a war in the region. So even for them, they've become bystanders.
8: We've seen brutal civil war in Syria, another in Yemen that Saudi Arabia, of course, was deeply involved in. The October 7th attacks and the Israel-Hamas war that ensued in Gaza. Now, of course, the United States war along with Israel in Iran. How do you feel like your beat has changed across all of those conflicts and even outside of just conflict?
7: Well, it's become all conflict the past few years is one way it's certainly changed. But I think also the inaccessibility of many of these conflicts now. During the Arab Spring, the revolutions and wars of 15 years ago, you could go to most of these places and cover them on the ground as a journalist. You know, I was in Tahrir Square when the Egyptian Revolution happened. You could go to Libya, to Syria, to Bahrain and experience it and cover it firsthand and speak to people. The wars of the past few years, Gaza, unless you're going on an embed with the Israeli army, you cannot enter Gaza. And when you go in with the Israeli army, you don't meet a single Palestinian the whole time that you're there. So you're getting a very skewed view of what's going on in Gaza. Lebanon, there are parts of southern Lebanon that are really difficult to access for any journalist, particularly for foreign journalists. Iran, very few of us are able to get visas to go there. And so you're covering these wars that are reshaping the region, but you're doing it remotely, because it's just physically not possible to go to the places where these are taking place.
8: What do you think are the most important stories the mainstream media is missing? I mean, bureau after bureau of American outlets have pulled back from the Middle East, pulled back from the whole world of course. What kinds of stories across these conflicts do you think Americans are missing?
7: I think the economic angle to this current war and sort of the ripple effects that we're going to see from it, we don't know quite how it's going to play out yet. It's too early to say, but these consequences are going to be with us for some time to come. If you go back to the first Gulf War in 1990-1991, when Iraq invaded Kuwait and then America expelled it from Kuwait, what happened after that war? You saw hundreds of thousands of migrant workers across the Gulf countries who were either thrown out because they had their governments had sided with Saddam Hussein, or they had to leave because of an economic downturn in the Gulf. And what followed from that were recessions and economic downturns across the Arab world, right? So one invasion of one small country in the Gulf had ripple effects across the Middle East. And I think what we're seeing now, the tens of thousands at least of migrant workers who have lost their jobs over the past few months, the knock-on effects of higher energy costs and what that means for populations in Southeast Asia or in Africa or in other places, I think it's going to be years until we can really assess the full scope of the damage, the economic fallout from this.
8: As you look over the last 15 years of your career, Dubai, Cairo, Tel Aviv, other places, you just mentioned these days it's all about conflict. It's really all about war. It's horribly depressing to hear that, but I think it's right. Who stands out to you? What person that you've talked to? What family that you've covered? I mean, you've met people that Americans will never meet. Who stands out to you that you've talked to?
7: I mean, I think when you go back over the past few years, you know, you cover a region for long enough and it becomes personal, right? It's not just the story that you're covering. It's a place that you live in. My wife is Lebanese from the region. So, you know, even family now in the region. But, you know, I think the past few years, you think about the number of people that you met prior to all of these wars who have been impacted by it, from, you know, a friend who lived in southern Israel whose kibbutz was attacked on October 7th and spent the day hiding with his family in a shelter, not sure if they were going to live or die, to people that I met, friends and acquaintances in Gaza over the years, many of whom now have either been displaced by the war, they're in Egypt or further afield, some of whom have been killed. Same story in southern Lebanon. You know, you spend all of this time meeting people and building these contacts across the region, and then everything is sort of reshaped in a very short span of time.
8: Can you do the job without therapy? I mean, don't answer a personal question about your healthcare, but you know what I mean. I've met so many journalists similarly situated to you in a region just riven by conflict, human cost after human cost after human cost, getting to know people who are in the crossfire on all sides of this conflict, and the toll that it takes on people's ability to keep their journalistic distance, it's harrowing.
7: It is. At the same time, I mean, you constantly remind yourself that you can leave, right? That, you know, I mean, I'm here now. I can jump on a plane and come to the States and be here for a couple of weeks anytime I want. And you have a luxury that the people who live in this region, who are from this region, don't have. And that makes it very different, I think, to deal with.
8: We're talking to Greg Karlstrom, the Middle East correspondent from The Economist. I'm Todd Zwillick. You're listening to 1A. Well, Greg, let's talk about Israel. Israel sees Iran and its proxies like Hezbollah and Hamas as existential threats. I think there's plenty of evidence that they are existential threats in a sense. Right now, Israel's fighting all three at once. Clearly, you've decided that this is the moment. Why has Israel chosen this time, post October 7th, to go at its top three enemies all at once? Why now?
7: Well, the cynical argument that you hear from some Israelis is that everything comes down to domestic politics in Israel, and we are getting close to an election. The Knesset might dissolve itself today, in which case you're going to have an election in about 3 months' time. But even if they don't do that by late October, early November, there has to be a new election. And Benjamin Netanyahu, the prime minister, is not going into that election in the place that he thought he would be in. When the war started with Iran, he thought it was going to be a resounding success and that he could then dissolve the parliament early, call an election and say, I defeated our greatest enemy in the region. That's my re-election campaign, right? Instead, we are bogged down in this months-long conflict. So there is a piece here that is about domestic politics in Israel, but there's also a piece of it that is about all of the ceasefires of the past couple of years have been entirely inconclusive. The one that ended the war with Lebanon was meant to see the Lebanese army deploy in the south and exert control there and start disarming Hezbollah. That hasn't happened. The ceasefire in Gaza, this 20-point plan that Trump pushed through in October, again, disarmament of Hamas, that has not happened. Reconstruction of Gaza, all of the hopeful forward-looking stuff that was in there has not happened. And so nothing has been resolved. And so these wars never really ended. They were paused, but they never really ended. And we're seeing now that they can flare up again at any moment.
9: Israel safer now than it was on October 6th?
7: I mean, if you ask the Israeli government, they will say, yes, I'm not sure. I believe that. I mean, you can say in sort of very narrow terms, yes, it is. Hamas is a shell of what it used to be. It is significantly weakened. It cannot carry out an attack on the scale of October 7th right now, and it will be unable to do so, I think, for many years to come. Hezbollah in Lebanon, more resilient than the Israelis thought, but again, diminished. And we've seen Iran battered as well, and we don't know what the future is going to look like for Iran. And I think some of the predictions that Iran is going to emerge from this war strengthened may prove incorrect. So in that sense, maybe you could make an argument that Israel is safer than it was. But Israel is also now incredibly isolated in the world. There is a deep well of anger in the Middle East directed at Israel that wasn't there, I would say, on October 6th. You look at the debate in this country and the way both the MAGA right and the progressive left and a growing share of Americans in the middle disapprove of Israel's conduct and sympathize with the Palestinians more than Israelis in many recent polls, that's going to have long-term implications for Israel's security. So in the long run, if you win some wars in the moment, but you jeopardize your relationship both in your immediate neighborhood and with your closest ally, does that make you safer? I'm not sure it does.
10: Well, we got this text from a member of the 1A Text Club. I'm fascinated by the alliance of some Gulf states with Israel against Iran. Now, the UAE, the United Arab Emirates, has closer ties with diplomatic relations with Israel now. One leading theory of Hamas's timing and especially viciously violent nature of October 7th was to derail imminent normalization between Israel and Saudi Arabia. Tell us more about Israel's relationship with Gulf Arab states and how they're evolving, where they stand.
7: So they were close to that normalization, I think, on October 6th, 2023. The Saudis were very interested in doing a deal. The deal would have been more about what Saudi Arabia was going to get from America, from the Biden administration, than what it was going to get from Israel. But they saw a strategic value in normalizing relations with Israel. Things are much more complicated now. Israel's standing in the Arab world has obviously plummeted because of this scorched earth campaign that killed 70,000 people in Gaza. And then in the Gulf, there is also a level of frustration with Israel now because they feel as if Israel dragged Donald Trump into this war, right? Like they were the ones who sold Donald Trump on going to war with Iran. I don't think that's quite fair. I think Trump has agency here, and we should certainly blame him for it as well. But there's anger directed at Israel in the Gulf because of that.
10: If Hamas and by extension Iran wanted to isolate Israel away from Saudi Arabia and away from normalization, it's a home run. It's a home run.
7: For now, but let's see how this ends. You know, if there's a new Israeli government, if the war with Iran comes to a close, and then someone who is not Bibi Netanyahu is the next Israeli prime minister and is willing to make some diplomatic gestures towards the Palestinians and towards other countries in the region, you could imagine in a few years the Saudis getting to a point where they do that normalization deal anyway. It's not impossible at this point. It's been delayed, but I wouldn't say it's been derailed.
10: Many, many chapters to be written. Greg Karlstrom is joining us for the hour, Middle East correspondent for The Economist. Still to come, more with Greg on what it's like covering a region shaped by war, and we'll talk about America's changing role in the Middle East. We'll also talk about China. Stick with us. I'm Todd Zwillick. This is 1A.

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8: Hello, I'm Neil Kirksall.
9: And I'm Chris Howden. Coming up on As It Happens.
8: Their man in Havana, former Cuban President Raul Castro, has been indicted in the U.S. for his alleged role in the downing of two planes in 1996. I'll speak with a former Miami prosecutor who's been waiting 30 years for this day.
9: And it really did look darkest before the dawn. A Saskatchewan couple is grateful they picked an early morning shift over a long weekend camping trip because it means they were awake to save their neighbors from a devastating house fire.
8: Those stories and more coming up for you on the Wednesday edition of As It Happens.

0: It took 30 years, but the United States has indicted former Cuban President Raul Castro on charges of murder and conspiracy. Today, the U.S. Justice Department announced criminal charges related to a 1996 incident in which Cuban fighter jets shot down two small planes operated by Brothers to the Rescue, a Cuban exile group based in Miami. All four people on board, including three U.S. citizens, were killed. Raul Castro was Cuba's defense minister at the time. Today, Cuban President Miguel Díaz-Canel condemned the charges and accused the U.S. of lying. Mr. Castro is 94 years old. At a press conference today, a reporter asked acting U.S. Attorney General Todd Blanche whether he will actually end up in a U.S. courtroom.
1: We indict men outside of this country all the time, and there's all kinds of different ways that we get them here. The reason why we indict somebody is because we want them here to face justice in front of a jury of their peers. So how we go about doing that obviously depends on the circumstances in the case, and I'm not going to go beyond that, but we didn't indict. This isn't a show indictment. This is an indictment because we expect that there was a warrant issued for his arrest. So we expect that he will show up here by his own will or by another way.
0: Acting U.S. Attorney General Todd Blanche speaking with reporters today. Guy Lewis is a former U.S. attorney who worked on this case in the early 2000s. We reached him shortly after he attended today's press conference in Miami, Florida.
2: Guy Lewis, do you think Raul Castro will ever face a U.S. judge or jury?
3: Boy, that is the question of the day. So will he be either extradited or arrested or 82nd Airborne a la Maduro or Noriega? I say it's very possible. Look, he's 94 years old. Clearly, the director of the CIA went down last week, apparently, and probably read him the riot act, not him, but people with whom he met, and gave him some tough options. So we'll see. But certainly the attorney general today made it clear that he was going to come to the U.S. one way or the other.
2: You know some of the federal prosecutors who are working on this case and have been working on this case. What are they telling you about how they're feeling now that there's this indictment?
3: So the U.S. attorney has made it very clear he's very, very pleased that the office was able to bring these charges and to bring them now. I'm, of course, very pleased as well because, look, we started this actually years and years ago. Mm-hmm. I was the U.S. attorney when the shoot down actually occurred, and we first charged some defendants.

0: Experience hits like Bohemian Rhapsody and We Will Rock You in an unforgettable fusion of music and visuals with Queen Heaven in the Dolly Dome. It's Florida's only 360-degree show celebrating the iconic rock band. Tickets and info at thedolly.org/queen.
1: We had charged one defendant, the lead spy that was here in South Florida, with conspiracy to commit these very same murders. So they're clearly relying on a great deal of that evidence, and maybe they've got a little new evidence that they're going to present as well.
2: The Justice Department, to let our listeners know, characterizes the 1996 incident as an attack on a civilian humanitarian mission. Family members of those who died in 1996, one of them telling the Associated Press that these charges were, quote, long overdue, that her father wanted to bring freedom to his Cuban homeland. As you also know, though, the Cuban government sees this very differently. The current president condemning this indictment, saying that this is political action without any legal basis, and that Cuba acted in legitimate self-defense within its territorial waters after repeated and dangerous violations of its airspace by notorious terrorists, unquote. The government at the time believed Brothers to the Rescue, they would characterize them as a terrorist organization at that time. And others point out the context that there was a long history of Cuban sovereignty being violated. So what would you say to those who raise those questions about the framing of what happened that day?
1: Well, in terms of BTTR, the Brothers to the Rescue, being terrorists, it's an argument without evidence. And indeed, these were two unarmed, small Cessnas that were flying over, and they clearly weren't in Cuban airspace. Previously, there had been trips where they had dropped some leaflets saying free Cuba, that kind of thing. Putting aside arguments either way, I don't think anybody, any reasonably minded person would say, well, somebody stands up and passes out leaflets, we don't like it, but okay, they're subject to being executed on the spot. And that's really what their argument, that the argument that they're making. And so they've made that argument again back in the trial. The jury that had heard this evidence and the evidence that you've suggested, they rejected it. A jury, and by the way, the jury here in South Florida, when they heard that case, contrary to kind of what everybody believes, not one Cuban American sat on that jury that convicted the spies that we caught and the defendants that we prosecuted. So I think, look, the argument will be made, it'll always be made, but there's just no substance to it.
2: A number of analysts have told our CBC News colleagues that they see this as a, quote, symbolic move. One of those analysts, Alejandro Magos at the University of Toronto, says, quote, they cannot bring Fidel Castro back from the grave, but they can put in a courtroom his brother as a final victory, a victory that has proven very, very elusive for the USA, unquote. In terms of the timing, whatever your reasons or your colleagues' reasons were for investigating this, with this administration, this particular timing that we're talking about, is this about trying to score political points?
1: I really don't. Look, there's always political consequences to any decision, any act, anything that we did as prosecutors. And people would subscribe certain motives or reasons for doing what we do. But in truth, you, at the end of the day, on this case, you had four individuals, three U.S. citizens, who were shot out of the sky and without warning. They were unarmed planes. They were in U.S. airspace. And again, you can characterize it. They can characterize it however they want. I think it's clearly murder. And I think whether it's now, whether it was 30 years ago, it was a righteous case then. It's a righteous case now.
2: One of the other concerns being raised as well is given what we've seen from this particular administration, that this could be setting a stage for action, military action, potentially, against Cuba. You know, there have been signals from this administration. The current Cuban president is signaling that as well. Is that something you're concerned about?
1: Well, I certainly think it's a reasonable possibility, given, you know, the state of the world right now and everything that we see and hear. I think there's a pretty good shot that if I was Raul's lawyer, I'd be worried about it. I'd be really worried about it.
2: Guy Lewis, I'm glad we could speak. Thanks for your time.
1: All right. Thank you. You guys have a good day.
3: Guy Lewis is a former U.S. attorney for the Southern District of Florida. We reached him in Miami.

0: Health officials in Congo are still racing to contain an Ebola outbreak, but so far it seems like the virus is winning. The first known death happened in Bunia. Today, Doctors Without Borders said that hospitals and clinics there are full of suspected cases, and they're running out of space to treat patients. 139 people have died. An experimental vaccine is being rushed to Congo, but it may not be effective against the rare strain that is spreading there. Bagamba Arali lives in Bunia. That's where we reached him.
1: Bagamba, how would you describe what life is like there in Bunia right now?
2: For the general public, it could be said in two words: fear and anxiety, because there is a lot of fear unknown. Nobody knows whether they are safe. Nobody is 100% sure if they did not get in touch with someone who is sick now, because you know that here, when there is a funeral, we all get together in large numbers and we shake hands. So that's put everyone has a fear, not knowing what has happened to all the people they've greeted maybe over the past 2 weeks.
1: Do you feel fear and anxiety as well?
2: Yes, I do. I am like anyone else in this town. We've gone to funerals, although it might have not been from that from Ebola, but we're not sure because we greeted people. We sat together with people. And also, I have a fear also for my daughter, who is a medical doctor.
1: What is she telling you about the conditions in medical facilities dealing with this?
2: She's working for a small hospital, so they have not seen many cases. But the problem is always, who did I touch over the last 2 weeks? You know, trying to recall and trying to remember. So they're... You can see that the medical staff are all living in the same anxiety as the general population.
1: We've been reading and hearing from NGOs that other hospitals, other facilities are overwhelmed. There aren't enough supplies. I know you've been trying to spread the word as well in Bunia. What are you telling people?
2: Yeah, we are telling people not to shake hands anymore, to watch out for signs that the health officers are telling them about, which is strong headache, fever, some gastrointestinal problems, cough, and something that looks like flu. And also try to remember, if someone you've been in touch with is sick, please go to the hospital to get yourself tested.
1: Are people heeding that advice?
2: A lot of people are afraid because they are not 100% sure if they have Ebola, so they are afraid, in fact, being taken to the setup. They think, maybe I'm going to catch it over there. But it is still early days. But a lot of hospitals are calling now government officers so that people can be taken to the setup, prepared for that, and they can be tested. So I think today there was that frenzy. People, you know, hospitals calling to the major hospital so that people can be taken to places that are prepared for people with Ebola and also to get them tested.
1: This is not the first outbreak, of course, the world has seen, but I wonder what you make of the fact that we find ourselves here again, that this is the situation people are dealing with now.
2: One of the things that took us by surprise that the symptoms are different from the Ebola that we are used to. Mm-hmm. We've seen a Zaire strain before, and we have never seen a Bundibugyo before. So for a number of weeks, it was taken for some people with a very low level of education thought maybe they've been poisoned. Mm. In Mongwalu, where it first started, people thought there was some kind of curse. So all these things, so it took a lot of time for the health officials just to understand there was something serious going on.
1: We know, as our listeners heard, there are attempts to rush an experimental vaccine there to folks there, but it may not work on this particular strain. How do you prepare for what the next weeks and months might be like?
2: It's just the waiting game. It's the waiting game because, as you say, we have not even heard about this vaccine so much because I know a lot of people will try to get it. So we don't know how they are dealing with it because, I've never heard any sector where it's being offered. So it's a waiting game. Just we're saying the next 3 weeks ahead will be fundamental. We know a lot more people are going to die. It will get worse before it gets better because a lot of contacts have happened. And now health officers are tracking those people down to try to find them out and to try to take them tested so they can be removed from the list or kept in the treatment centers. So it's just a waiting game. So whoever survives within 3 weeks will say, okay, maybe I'm going to make it. So that's the way, just the waiting game.
1: How do you feel, Arali, about the world watching and learning about Bunia for this reason?
2: We feel somehow a bit guilty and ashamed too.
1: Oh, no.
2: Guilty that something that started in our town, in our region, could put the entire world in risk. We also feel ashamed that we are kind of stigmatized for something we don't know how it came out. It's just we happen to live in a region where, so that this Ebola comes out time to time. So there is a sense of sadness, shame, and fear. And so we feel really stigmatized a little bit. Yeah.
1: What would help people deal with that or change that, do you think, in this moment? Because it's not your fault. It's not their fault.
2: More of international sympathy and maybe even the way maybe international news outlets cover those stories. So they can cover these stories just as if they are talking about the object, or they can cover those stories with the compassion.
1: Yeah.
2: So what we need now is just compassion and encouragement rather than just presenting the news in the way that stigmatizes the area.
1: Bagamba, I'm very glad we could speak. Please take care.
2: Thank you very much for calling.
0: Bagamba Arali lives in Bunia, Congo. That's where we reached him.

0: 94 years ago today, Amelia Earhart touched down in the town of Harbor Grace, Newfoundland and Labrador, where she was greeted with tomato juice and a thermos of soup before she took off again and became the first woman to fly solo over the Atlantic. Now the town is welcoming her back. Last year, the bronze statue of Ms. Earhart, commemorating her historic connection to the community, was stolen. Today, people gathered to witness the unveiling of the repaired statue and to remember Ms. Earhart's legacy. Christina Hearn is a town councillor and the co-chair of today's event. We reached her in Harbor Grace.
1: Councillor Hearn, to see Amelia Earhart standing again, this statue in Harbor Grace, what was that like for you?
2: Well, for myself personally, I mean, I have a very awesome vantage point. My home overlooks her. So this whole day, it's been traffic there, people going by. It's just so wonderful. It's such a great feeling of pride in the community to see her back.
1: The contrast of what you experienced today compared to all this time without it there, what's that been like when you looked out that same window?
2: Well, again, it's like there was a void, and there was a void within the community because, you know, I guess it's like everything. No one ever expected what happened to have occurred. And then when it did, it was like, it was just such shock and dismay because she's such an intricate part of our community.
1: We've covered that situation a couple of times on our program. But okay, for the listeners who may not remember, some might, but for those who don't remember, just give them a sense of what happened?
2: Well, so she's been a part of our community since 2007. A business person, Mr. Roger Pike, was one of the founding members who put her there. And, you know, she's been a part of everyday living here in the community and throughout the province. And then under the cover of darkness, some individuals decided that they wanted to take her with them, literally. And she was removed from where she had been standing for all these years. And then, but once that was discovered the next day, there was like a major outcry that went far and wide. And we do really feel as a community that's how come we got her back, because within a number of months she was discovered in a wooded area, and we were very appreciative of that discovery, and the police were able to retrieve her and get her back.
1: Yeah, but she was not in one piece.
2: No, the unfortunate part, and I guess, again, I can't speak to what their intentions were, but she was broken apart into a number of sections. And, you know, as a result of that, that required a very extensive repair. And we were very fortunate that Newfoundland Foundry, Morgan McDonald, he did a phenomenal job of putting her back together. You wouldn't even be able to tell. And dare I say, she's like even a little bit better than ever.
1: So. You put a little extra TLC into that. Has anyone ever been charged or caught?
2: No, unfortunately, it's still an active investigation, and that part still looms because, you know, always that not knowing who did it and just wondering, would they dare do it again? But we've been very loud and vocal about the fact that there's been extensive technology added to her that, you know, if someone dare make that brazen attempt again, well, we're hoping that they'll get the message and they'll know that she's off limits.
1: In the meantime, today was a celebration of the statue being reinstalled, obviously, but also this important anniversary of Amelia Earhart's time, brief time in Harbor Grace, but impactful. What were some of the things, you know, once people, they were driving by the monument, as you said, taking pictures, glad that she's back. Yeah. But the celebrations themselves, what did they entail?
2: Yes, so the original intent of the celebration, and there has been a committee working on this for the past 5-6 months to get it organized, because we wanted to pay tribute to her in every way possible, that, you know, especially on her anniversary, that's why the date was picked. It was emceed by Kim Windsor. She's an Air Canada pilot. She is also a member of the 99ers, which is the very first female aviation group that Amelia established. And Kim was there representing all women in flight, whatnot. And, you know, she led us through with a group of very passionate singers and people who have practiced. It was just, you know, it was amazing, is the best I can say. And then we switched to video feed of the site. And then we had a beautiful flyover of five airplanes from a local group when they flew over, then they revealed her and then they flew back again, which was like, that was the icing on the cake, right?
1: What did she say about what Amelia Earhart has meant to her?
2: Amelia was her inspiration growing up. Like, I mean, this was the person who she looked up to. This is a woman who demonstrated that, you know, there was no boundaries that could not be overcome. And, you know, Kim said, I just went for it. And she said, you know, being a female pilot, you know, you go back a number of years, she said it wasn't an easy feat. And, you know, she's there now. And I mean, she's very well respected in her role. And to see her in that uniform and just there speaking to all those young children, you know, letting them know whatever you want to do, you put your mind to it and you can succeed.
1: Do you ever, now that you can look out your window and have your morning coffee, do you ever talk to her?
2: No, I can't say I've had a few chats with her, but again, like I said, it's so interesting to see, because I've always known that the spirit of Harbor Grace Park, which is at a very focal part of the community, because the community is built around a very long, you know, harbor, safe harbor. And, you know, she's kind of like right in that V. She's right in that point where the two sides of the community joins. And, you know, she is a uniting figure for our community. Like, you know, people can all have their opinions, but when it comes to Amelia, she belongs to everybody in the community. And, you know, they take great pride in that fact.
1: Councillor Hearn, I'm glad we could speak. Thank you.
2: Not a problem. I'm glad you were able to give me the opportunity to follow up on it.
0: Christina Hearn is a town councillor in Harbor Grace, Newfoundland and Labrador.

This is the sound of a key lime pie eating contest in the Florida Keys. I tried to find the best video of a pie eating contest, but there is no best one. They're all so disgusting. In the end, I just chose this one at random, but I did this nauseating task to make a point, which is, if we want to evolve to be like the Tyrannosaurus Rex, we must eat every meal like we're competing in a pie eating contest. I know, you're in. But let me explain. There's a new study on the tiny little arms of predatory bipedal dinosaurs called theropods, of which T-Rex is the most famous. And to quote from the abstract of this study, repeated forelimb reduction across theropods was facilitated by increased cranial robusticity and greater body size that was potentially influenced by an upward trend in prey body size, unquote. Or, to put it in a way that doesn't require me to say robusticity, the creatures they hunted got bigger, so the theropods' heads and bodies also had to get bigger. And eventually their heads got so big and so good at biting and crunching and killing that their arms became kind of superfluous. Now you understand what I was getting at before. If we all eat everything with our arms behind our backs from now on, like we're in a pie-eating contest, then eventually, over centuries, our arms will shrink and our heads will get really gigantic. And that will be awesome. Won't it? Well, look, if you want to keep your boring old school head and arms, just eat normally, I guess. I'm just saying we have the chance to do something cool for once. But if you're not into it, fine. Ignore my disarming candor. Here's Melt with In Your Arms.

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1: We're going to take a short break now. When we return, an Israeli government minister has released a video in which he taunts activists from an international flotilla who are detained, bound, and on their knees, some of whom are Canadian citizens. NDP MP Jenny Kwan tells us what she wants to hear from Mark Carney's government now.
0: And no longer left on red. There was pandemonium around the world last night as fans donned Arsenal FC's red jerseys to celebrate the team's first English Premier League title in 22 years. Stay tuned. I'm Chris Howden.
1: And I'm Neil Coxall.

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6: They certainly weren't expecting a warm welcome from Israel, but the welcome that members of a protest flotilla got when they were brought to shore was worse than they'd imagined. Today, Israel's National Security Minister, Itamar Ben-Gvir, posted a video in which he taunts hundreds of detained activists, many of whom have been forced to kneel with their hands tied behind their backs. He also waves a large Israeli flag. Israeli Prime Minister Benjamin Netanyahu said Mr. Ben-Gvir's actions were not in line with his country's values, but also referred to detainees as belonging to, quote, provocative flotillas of Hamas terrorist supporters, unquote. Today, Canada's Foreign Affairs Minister Anita Anand responded.
7: I have directed my officials to summon the Israeli ambassador regarding the mistreatment of civilians aboard the flotilla. What we've seen, including the video shared by Itamar Ben-Gvir, is deeply troubling and absolutely unacceptable. Canada has already imposed strict sanctions on Ben-Gvir, including asset freezes and a travel ban in response to his repeated incitement of violence. The protection of civilians and respect for human dignity must be upheld at all times.
6: Canada's Foreign Affairs Minister Anita Anand speaking to reporters today. Jenny Kwan is an NDP member of parliament who has called for action in support of flotilla members. We reached her in Vancouver.
8: Jenny Kwan, how did you react when you first set eyes on this video?
9: It is absolutely shocking to see civilians on the ground with their hands tied behind the back, head kneeling to the ground. And, you know, the way in which they're being treated, we have to remember that these are civilians, and it is captured on video to show the international community how civilians in Israel are being treated.
8: There is also a moment when one of the activists who is handcuffed, you know, calls out Free Palestine and then is pushed to the ground after that. You've spoken to Canadians who've been part of previous flotillas like this. Making headlines, being detained is part of it, obviously. This is a very different scenario. But what else seems different to you this time?
9: Well, the aggression of how they're being treated, the mistreatment. This is the second interception that has now occurred. And who are these individuals? These are people who are participating in a civilian humanitarian initiative. And so their safety, well-being, and legal protections must be upheld in accordance with international law and international humanitarian principles. But clearly, how they're being treated with the interception and how they're being detained, it is not consistent, in my view, with international law or international humanitarian principles. And of course, we see Israeli authority actually taunting these civilians and being very proud of how they're being mistreated. So if you can imagine that this is how international civilians are being treated, what is happening on the ground for Palestinians there in Israel?
8: Have you spoken with anyone from, you know, who's been detained from this flotilla or their families since their detention, since this video?
9: I haven't spoken with anybody with the detention this round. However, my colleague, Don Davies, the Member of Parliament for Vancouver Kingsway, I believe one of his constituents is being detained and he is making every effort to connect with the family and also to contact the government with and the foreign affairs minister on the issue.
8: As our listeners heard, and as you likely know, Israel's prime minister and other Israeli politicians are condemning this video and Ben-Gvir for releasing it. What do you think he was trying to accomplish by posting it?
9: Well, I think he was posting it to really show the world and to boast about his authority and how he's acting and how he's treating civilians. I think he's proud of that video. And of course, through the lens of the international community, those who abide by international law and international humanitarian principles are absolutely shocked and absolutely distressed in seeing that and are condemning it, rightfully so. The Canadian government has issued statements related to this, and they're absolutely correct. This is unacceptable. And the ambassador from Israel should be summoned. But more to the point, I think the Canadian government also needs to take a really strong stance with this ongoing genocide. What we're seeing are people, civilians, getting killed, women, children getting killed. And it's collective punishment. Let's be clear about that. And so we need to take a stronger point and a stronger view against these kinds of atrocities.
8: The Prime Minister Mark Carney posted on social media, quote, "The abominable treatment of civilians aboard the flotilla, including that which is documented in footage shared by Itamar Ben-Gvir, is unacceptable," unquote. And he repeated what we heard from Anita Anand before the start of our conversation. Given the pushback from Netanyahu and other Israeli politicians, do you think that the video is representative of the broader Israeli government position on these detainees, or just his position, or the extreme far right's position?
9: Well, I think it's a representation of what's going on the ground there. And I think it is a representation of that. Ben-Gvir, yes, he's far right, but nonetheless, he was put in the cabinet and be in charge of the issue. And so we're getting in the glimpse of what is going on there.
8: Do you feel, though, there have been flotillas before, as we talked about, are they helping change the situation on the ground for Palestinians in Gaza, or is it a risk of distraction at this point?
9: Well, I think that they're trying to highlight the situation so that people don't forget that this is happening right now in Gaza, that the genocide is happening right now. Even with the ceasefire, Palestinians are still getting killed. So this is happening, and we can't forget what's going on. I think the flotilla is trying to put a spotlight on this, to shine a spotlight on the situation. And I think it's absolutely critical that the international community come together and for humanity to speak up and to speak out in support of the people that are absolutely being devastated as destruction continues to rain down on them.
8: Jenny Kwan, I appreciate your time. Thank you.
9: Thank you.
6: We reached NDP MP Jenny Kwan in Vancouver.

0: Right now, Mark Carney is trying to maintain a delicate equilibrium. The Prime Minister was in Vancouver today for a closed-door meeting with BC Premier David Eby. The meeting comes after Mr. Eby expressed skepticism over the federal government's memorandum of understanding with Alberta and the prospect of a new pipeline through BC. Yesterday, he said that Canada cannot work if, quote, separatist premiers get all the federal government's attention. Before that meeting today, Mr. Carney spoke to the Greater Vancouver Board of Trade, where he said the world was in a, quote, energy crisis. He was asked how he planned to navigate some of the concerns in BC over the MOU with Alberta, including the concerns of First Nations leaders. Here's his response for the record.
1: The first is you commit to, you show up. So you show up with Coastal First Nations, as I did a few months ago, and colleagues have been doing. Including very much our BC ministers in caucus. And Wade Grant, I see, is over here. Yeah, there he is as well. So we're all represented here. So you show up, you listen, you learn, you iterate. That's number one. You sit down, you talk regularly with the Premier here, and you sit down and you work through. Secondly, you adjust to what people want. Again, go back to what people want. But you do as well make clear that, look, we're the federal government. It's a big country. There's lots of things going on. Life's about time management. I'm touched that you all allocated your time to come and listen to me this morning. I hope you're not regretting it yet. But if things get stalled here, we're going to be spending more time elsewhere in the country because we need to move forward. We need to invest at scale in the country. We need to, for all the reasons I mentioned, affordability, sustainability, independence, and prosperity. And so all of that is all of that involved. I would say that without overstating it, and there's a lot more that needs to be done, but these discussions are much more constructive than they are. Portrayed, and I think part of the reason why that is the case is our people are looking for us to find solutions. Like they are looking for that's if it's the one sense I get going across the country is people want their leaders to be sitting down, doing positive things, moving forward.
0: For the record, Prime Minister Mark Carney speaking to the Greater Vancouver Board of Trade earlier today.

0: For a lot of us, the ideal long weekend is all about sleeping in and doing as little as possible. It's all about low-stakes activities. But this past Victoria Day weekend, Samantha Taggart and Greg Stewart got up super early and immediately got extremely busy, and the stakes were frighteningly high. On Sunday, they got up together. They were both on the early shift at work, but they never made it to work. As soon as they got outside, something else caught their attention. Their neighbor's house was on fire. We reached Samantha Taggart and Greg Stewart in Radville, Saskatchewan.
1: Samantha, I'll start with you. When we say early that morning, how early are we talking?
2: I was up at 4 a.m. starting the truck, and it was about 4:20 when we were walking outside and saw the porch on fire.
1: And how did you react, Sam, in those moments?
2: I just remember running back to the house and yelling for Greg, and I remember Greg running right behind me, and we just started running across the street. It was more of a feeling of just numbness, just adrenaline took over.
1: Yeah. And Greg, when Sam was yelling, you know, how quickly did then you see what was unfolding across the street?
3: Just by the sound of her, the way she was yelling, I knew something serious was up. So it was straight away out the door to see what was happening. And yeah. As soon as we got outside, you could see the fire.
1: And where was it? How big are we talking about?
3: It was about 4 feet high on the front deck of the house. Mm.
1: And so what did you do?
3: Right off the hop, I ran around the back and found their garden hose, strung it out around the house, and turned it on and tried to put the fire out because it was small enough at the time.
1: Yeah.
3: But as soon as I brought water into the picture there, it fully went up. We had no time.
1: And so as this is happening, what are you doing, Sam?
2: As soon as I saw Greg run, I immediately went to the side door and I started pounding on it. Just trying to get someone to get up and come to the door. Mm. And I remember Greg going to the front, trying to put out the fire. And I remember him running up the front steps and banging on the front door. But the fire, you know, the flames got too high. So I remember him coming around to the side. I got out of the way and immediately dialed 911. And I just remember seeing him, like, shoulder the door in and got in there. And I followed up behind him and he was yelling, you know, get out, get out.
1: And do you know these neighbors well? I mean, do you know how many people were likely inside the house?
3: Yeah, we know the neighbors. Usually there's just two, like the mom and the son. But because it was made long weekend here, they were visiting with family, had their family members down.
1: So how many people all told?
2: 8 people and one dog.
3: It was 8.
1: Oh,
3: yeah,
1: my goodness.
3: And a dog.
1: And not to skip over it, as Samantha was saying, Greg, you break down the door, you get in. What does the inside of the house look like at that point?
3: There was already a person at the door, Dylan. He was just woken up. He was yelling as well and helping, and it was full of smoke. Mm-hmm. And, of course, as soon as you open the door, the oxygen gets into the house and doesn't make things better. So,
1: how old is Dylan?
3: 29 or 30-ish, I think.
1: How much time elapsed as you're trying to get everybody out?
3: I would say minutes. Yeah. It was crazy. So fast from the start to the finish.
1: How did you stay safe?
3: Like honestly, couldn't tell you. Just adrenaline, really. And, like, our jobs and working in the oil industry for 20-plus years kind of helps you a bit, I guess, with the safety stuff.
1: Have either of you ever had to contend with something like this?
2: Never.
3: Yeah. Never, no.
1: And, Sam, so you mentioned Dylan was at the door also trying to get people out. Was it quick succession, everyone one by one?
2: Yeah, like we had Dylan in the house helping us get the kids and the three other adults out of the house. So thank God for him. And between 4:27 when we first was running out the door to 4:35, everybody was already out of the house. So within 5 minutes.
1: Every minute does count. Everyone was all right?
2: Yep. I think Dylan just suffered some smoke inhalation, worse than me and Greg. He was put on oxygen for a couple hours and given some medication just to help his airways. But everybody else in that house is completely fine.
1: And what about you?
2: Obviously just traumatized.
1: Sure.
2: Greg and I have sore throats.
3: Yeah, we have
2: irritation
3: sore throats.
1: Yeah. Is it true that your hair was burned a little bit?
2: Yeah, I burnt the back of my head. I don't know what happened.
1: Well,
2: It's still
1: you were
2: all
1: saving
2: around
1: people in
2: the
1: a burning
2: fire.
1: house. But it's
2: Yeah,
1: good that you can.
2: I
1: But are you in pain? Are you okay? Okay.
2: No, I mean, it's just hair. I had
1: Oh.
2: it in such a big bun, like just curled up in the back, that it was sticking out further than my hoodie. So I think that's just kind of what caught
1: Okay.
2: it.
1: Well, it's remarkable that you can
2: Yeah.
1: laugh about it. Do you feel like you've come out of shock?
2: I think Greg and I are still just really trying to process everything that
3: Yeah.
2: happened. I
3: Yeah,
2: mean,
3: definitely.
2: we could tell the story over and over again, but just doesn't register as much as it should.
1: No, it's incredible, and I'm
3: The
1: sure you've
3: fire
1: had to tell
3: department did
1: it.
3: a really awesome job too,
1: Yeah.
3: responding, and so did the police.
1: What did they say when you told them how all of this unfolded?
3: They were thankful for us being there and getting everyone out. It could have been a way worse situation.
1: Is there any sense at this point of what happened, what caused this fire?
2: No, we talked to the fire department, and the fire investigator is still doing up a report. And I have talked to the homeowner, and there is no final answer yet. So we're still unsure of what could have happened.
1: And your neighbors, I mean, how are they all doing now?
3: They're doing good.
1: Yeah.
3: They're just still processing it and trying to piece things together and go through that whole process now of rebuilding.
1: Where are they all staying now?
2: I think the people in the home went back home because they were just visiting, so they would have gone back home. And then the homeowner and son, I believe, are just with a relative for now until they start rebuilding.
1: I mean, the what ifs they must be playing in their mind and yours as well. This is a really early call
2: Yeah.
1: time. You could have easily been off as well. You could have been away.
2: Yep. Yeah, we were actually supposed to be camping Saturday night and never ended up going. So it was obviously meant to be that we were supposed to be home for Sunday morning.
1: Well, I hope you guys get
2: It's...
1: some time to rest. Please take care. I'm glad we could speak. Thank you.
2: Yeah,
3: Yeah,
2: thank you so
3: thank you very
2: much.
3: much. You take care too.
0: Samantha Taggart and Greg Stewart, who rescued 8 people from an early morning house fire in Radville, Saskatchewan on Sunday. We reached them in Radville.

0: This is what it sounded like in North London last night. Thousands of Arsenal fans outside the soccer club's home stadium celebrating after the team clinched the English Premier League title. Fans in the UK and all over the world have waited a long time, in some cases their entire lives, for this moment. Arsenal last lifted the trophy 22 years ago. And this year's victory, led by manager Mikel Arteta, is a little bit sweeter because the team finished second in the previous three seasons. Ian Wright was in the crowd last night. He won the title as an Arsenal player in 1998. He told Danny Jameson with Premier League Productions how winning the league feels as a fan.
1: I can't explain what it means. You know, I mean, it's just, obviously doing it in 98 was unbelievable, but experiencing it as a fan is, you know, with everything what we've gone through last 3 years, everything that's gone on, everything we've had to take, it's just been so tough the last 3 years. And to finally do it, honestly, what can I say, Mikel? Unbelievable.
2: I can hear the emotion in your voice. Yeah, yeah, I mean, the last, especially given what's happened in the last 3 years, finishing second, does that make this almost more powerful, the feeling?
1: There's so many times, you know, we're Arsenal fans, you just feel like, you know, people just hammer us all the time, constantly hammer our manager for his gimmicks, he's this, he's that. Now they can't do that no more. All that noise has got to stop because everything he's done has led to him winning the league. So they can't hammer him for his gimmicks now, but the fans getting hammered. We're bottlers, we're this, we're that. We've had to take that for the last 3 years, and now this season, this team, with the squad that they built, you know, finally, like the people said at the start of the season, that this squad is good enough to do it, and they were.
2: What has tonight been like, watching that game, watching City, get that one back late as well?
1: Oh, mate, you know the thing is that when they scored, I was absolutely over the moon. They missed a couple of good chances as well, but I got in the cab, got my missus and my girls in the cab, and I said, we're going down, let's go to the Emirates.
2: As you say, there are literally thousands and thousands outside the Emirates right now. I'm not sure you are, I'm not going to lie. You might be a lock in this for the rest of the evening. But like, as you say, to experience this now as a fan, after 22 years, what's it like when you go out there and see them all?
1: To be on the journey as a fan from the off, like when Mikel got here, when I said, you know, this is the guy to come in and kick some people's butts and that, and get us back to where we need to be. I'm so pleased. It will look well in history now. Fingers crossed that we can go on a Manchester City tear, do two or three. I'd love us to win another couple in the next 5-6 years. Absolutely.
2: Right. Really appreciate your time. Enjoy the rest of your evening, long as it lasts.
0: Arsenal fan and former Arsenal player Ian Wright talking to Danny Jameson with Premier League Productions last night.

0: You've been listening to As It Happens from CBC, heard across the United States on public radio.
1: You can also find As It Happens wherever you get your podcasts. I'm Chris Howden. Thanks for listening.
0: And I'm Neil Kirksall. Goodbye.

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Up next, after the news, it's Morning Edition. 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
1: And this is your spot for local, WUSF 89.7. The final episode of the historic late-night franchise The Late Show airs Thursday night on CBS with a final turn for host Stephen Colbert. More on that. And libraries are struggling to source materials following the closure of the nation's largest book distributor earlier this year. You're going to get more on both of those stories coming up in just a couple minutes.
2: Much of the climate action in the U.S. right now is playing out in our backyards. 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It's Climate Solutions Week from NPR.
1: In just under 500 days, the University of South Florida is scheduled to play its first game in their on-campus football stadium. USF Athletics showed off the progress in the stadium's construction on Wednesday. Construction workers are facing long days in the heat to finish the $400 million facility. DMF Steel Group spokesperson Sarah Taylor says the complex should stand up against unpredictable Florida weather.
3: That's why we build in steel, because it's better for the environment. It lasts longer than any other traditional foundation piece.
1: The stadium is on track to open in time for the 2027 season kickoff against the University of Louisville. You can see photos of the stadium worksite. It's all at WUSF.org. Today is Thursday, May 21st. Construction began on Tampa's Orange Grove Hotel on this date in 1859. It was built by Florida's cattle king, Captain William Hooker, and was the hot social spot in Tampa in the late 1800s. The Orange Grove Hotel was torn down in the 1940s, but there is a historical marker near where

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1: And you're listening to Your Spot for Local, WUSF 89.7 at 6:19. Two U.S. Capitol police officers are suing to block the Trump administration's anti-weaponization fund over concerns January 6th Capitol rioters will receive financial payouts. More on that. And a beloved cultural icon who's bright green, Kermit the Frog, is also quintessentially American. You're going to get more on the frog in just a few minutes.
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1: 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That's coming up at 7:45 this morning right here on Morning Edition. Today is Thursday, May 21st. On this date in 2017, after years of declining attendance, in part due to animal rights protests, the Ringling Brothers and Barnum and Bailey Circus gave what it said would be its final performance. That was 9 years ago. Spoiler alert, in 2023, the circus returned with an animal-free show.
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1: And you're with your spot for local WUSF 89.7. It's 7:19 on this early Thursday, May 21st. In just under 500 days, the University of South Florida is scheduled to play the first game in their on-campus football stadium. USF Athletics showed off the progress in the stadium's construction Wednesday. Construction workers are facing long days in the heat to finish the $400 million facility. GMF Steel Group spokesperson Sarah Taylor says the complex should stand up against unpredictable Florida weather.
2: That's why we build in steel, because it's better for the environment. It lasts longer than any other traditional foundation piece.
1: The stadium is on track to open in time for the 2027 season kickoff against the University of Louisville. You can see photos of the stadium worksite at WUSF.org.
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1: Like I just mentioned, it is Thursday, May 21st. Construction began on Tampa's Orange Grove Hotel on this date in 1859. It was built by Florida's cattle king, Captain William Hooker, and was the hot social spot in Tampa in the late 1800s. The Orange Grove Hotel was torn down in the 1940s, but there's a historical marker near where Madison used to intersect with East in downtown Tampa. Also, on this date in 1927, American aviator Charles Lindbergh completed the first nonstop solo flight across the Atlantic Ocean. And 5 years later, American aviator Amelia Earhart became the first woman to pilot an airplane solo across the Atlantic Ocean.
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0: 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I'm A. Martinez.
7: And I'm Layla Faldin. The Late Show with Stephen Colbert ends tonight. CBS canceled it, even though it was the highest-rated late-night program on network TV. NPR critic at large Eric Deggans says Colbert's legacy

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1: Banning large-scale investors is overkill.
2: They actually own a very small share of single-family homes.
1: Ross Marchand does like that the ban has some exceptions, like allowing corporate investors to build new homes for rent.
3: We need 4 million new homes to keep up with demand.
1: That's the figure given by Realtor.com for the housing gap. The Senate passed its own version of this bill a few months ago and now heads back to them to consider for final passage. Stephen Bisaha, NPR News.

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1: And you're with your spot for local, WUSF 89.7. It's been a long time coming, but the University of South Florida is getting closer to having an on-campus football stadium. The complex, last priced at over $400 million, will seat 35,000 fans. One of the project's lead contractors is Lakeland-based GMF Steel Group. Spokeswoman Sarah Taylor says students are central to the entire project.
2: We've had several interns, full-time individuals who have been studying at USF and now work at GMF, and they get to put their fingerprints on this job.
1: In addition to a dedicated section that'll sit 8,000 students, the building also has a steel beam bearing 5,000 student signatures. The stadium is on track to open in time for the 2027 season, and you can check out photos of the stadium worksite at WUSF.org.
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1: Today is Thursday, May 21st. On this date in 1542, Hernando de Soto, the first European to discover the Mississippi River, died and was buried in the river in Louisiana.
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7: It's Morning Edition from NPR News. I'm Leila Fadel.
0: And I'm A. Martinez. Two police officers who defended the Capitol on January 6th have filed a lawsuit to stop President Trump from giving $1.8 billion to victims of, quote, weaponization and lawfare. The officers don't want that money going to rioters convicted in connection with the attack. The nearly $2 billion fund was created to settle a lawsuit Trump filed against the IRS over the public release of his tax returns. Joining us to discuss that fund is Rupa Bhattacharya. She managed victim compensation funds for the Department of Justice, including the September 11th Victims Fund. She's currently legal director at the Institute for Constitutional Advocacy and Protection at Georgetown University. So, Rupa, how does the size of this fund compare to the ones you administered?
8: So the size of this fund is quite large.

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1: 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Coming up in about 10 minutes on the Marketplace Morning Report, the world's most highly valued company reported financial results yesterday. Get a closer look at chip giant NVIDIA's earnings and what it signals about the future of artificial intelligence. 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
1: 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Looking throughout the greater Tampa Bay region this morning, about 78 degrees in South Tampa, about 77 a little north of that, 77 as well in St. Pete, around 76 down the coastlines. Looking at Sarasota, about 76 degrees and a bit further south than that, hitting 73, 74 inland in Polk County, 74 and up in Pasco County, low 70s along the coast.
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1: You're with WUSF 89.7. I'm Sky LeBron. It's time for our local music roundup. This week, I spoke with WUSF's music guru, Warren Buckles, about the concerts going on in the local area this weekend. We're talking some Bob Dylan birthday celebration shows and a throwback to a 90s music jam. But first, Warren tells us about a country concert from an artist known for his smooth, bluesy vocals.
7: Friday, from 7 to 10 p.m. at the North End Tap House. Yeah, we're back there in Gulfport. We've got Otha Allen Jr. With his deep roots in country, soul, and blues. He delivers a rich mix of soulful originals and cover songs.
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0: He actually has the sound of a horse neighing right off the top of the song. I love that. That's a winner for me. You get your horse on the track, then yeah, I'm a fan. Horse on the track. You get it?
1: Thank you. That was beautiful.
0: I'm here all week.
1: This is a free outdoor event. I mean, this is how I love my country music to sound. It's just so soulful and
0: heartbreaking.
1: Heartbreaking. That's a good word. But feel free to check him out. He should be more popular for sure. Next up, Saturday from 8 to 11 p.m. at Three Daughters Brewing in St. Pete. We're partying like it's the 1990s all over again. This features Ashley Lux Band, which is a modern pop rock band with electronic undertones. And they'll be performing hit 90s songs.
0: And this band covers a bunch of music, old and new. Here's an example.

0: Yeah, that's them performing Born This Way by Lady Gaga. That, not necessarily 90s, but, you know, actually just not even close. I wish I could go back to the 90s, though. You know, get a pager, download my music on Napster, although that was the late 90s. Get a slap bracelet.
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0: Gotta love it. Gotta love it, my Full House dude.
1: Oh, man, this takes me back.
0: Nostalgic Warren. Oof.
1: This is a free to attend event. All ages are welcome, but you must be 21 and over to drink. Finally, this weekend is Bob Dylan's 85th birthday, and multiple venues are celebrating throughout the Bay Area.
0: Yeah, exciting stuff. Let's give Bob Dylan a listen. One of my favorite songs from him, Blowing in the Wind. Yeah.

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1: Settlers that many have argued has flourished under Itamar Ben-Gvir's watch as National Security Minister.
2: I think that anybody that commits a criminal act should be flung in jail. That's it.
1: Fleur Hassan Nahoum, former deputy mayor of Jerusalem and a member of the main governing Likud party in Israel. 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
1: This is James Menendez with NewsHour live from the BBC. Let's head to Nigeria now, where entire coastal communities have been swallowed up by the Atlantic Ocean as global warming causes sea levels to rise and surges to intensify. In Ayetero in Ondo State in the southwest of the country, the ocean's already claimed more than half the town. From there, the BBC's Esther Omopariola has this report.
6: Ayetero, a once thriving community, now being erased one house at a time by the ocean, from which it had drawn sustenance for decades. Satellite images show how the ocean has, in about a decade, moved from the edge of town to claim dozens of houses and streets. One building stands alone, a shadow of its heyday, a reminder of what the ocean took from this place.
7: We have lost about 40 streets. Out of the 45 streets of the community, we have lost about 80% of the houses of the community. Our land, what is left, is about 15%.
6: With the ocean's advance, the town now hangs on the edge of extinction, at the mercy of an ocean that doesn't ask for permission before it wreaks havoc.
7: The water level will rise, then the wave becomes bigger and can rise as high as 6 to 10 feet. It slams against any structure, any building, demolish it and drag whatever it is back into the sea.
8: This is more than the story of flooding. It is an existential crisis. Ayetoro was once a shining model, an evangelical community built on shared labor and shared dreams, an industrial heartbeat along the coast. Today, the children grow up where working health centers and clean water are only imagined and not lived.
6: Mufeolua has relocated 4 times. She says everything she once owned now lies buried beneath the sea.
9: Now I'm on medication daily. I had to be taking drugs because of this incursion and the worry about it. This is where I'm living. About 2 weeks ago, this building was standing perfectly.
6: For others, the loss is even more personal.
10: I have nothing to show my children now. Say, this is my father's grave, this is my grandfather's grave, even the ancestral home of the family is no more.
6: Even education is drowning. This is the only secondary school in Ayetoro, and it has been relocated 5 times.
11: Anytime the sea arises, it's entering the classes. Sometimes, if we are not prepared, it will carry our books away, our bags, so even watch away the chairs.
6: Niger Delta Development Commission, tasked with developing communities like Ayetoro, awarded a multi-billion naira contract for shoreline protection in Ayetoro in 2004 and re-awarded it in 2009. 22 years later, residents say nothing was built. In 2023,

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0: continue there.
1: Yeah, so exactly. So physically, this is certainly a very big shock, and I'm very concerned. But I think we're in a slightly different situation compared to the 70s. So today, oil and energy is a smaller share of economic activity. We also have more possibilities to adapt to energy and oil shortages. So, you know, for example, people can work from home. Some people have electric vehicles. There's other energy sources, and we have storage. So, you know, the total economic effect is essentially when we multiply the physical effect with the ability to adapt. And so whether it's going to be bigger or smaller than the 70s is a little bit hard to say.
0: Okay, good. Well, I appreciate that because it puts some logical boundaries around the comparison with past shocks. But let's then refocus on what we know about what's happening now. I mean, what would your analysis be on the potential for increased inflation? I mean, obviously, I'm here in the United States, but, you know, pick anywhere, Europe, Asia, et cetera.
1: I'm pretty sure that this is going to translate to inflation and possibly even stagflation. So the order of things that things are going to happen here is first we see a deficit like now, and then prices rise. Then eventually when storage or the ability to use the storage falls, then we get a shortage. And what happens then is that production falls because we need energy to produce things for the economy, right? Mm-hmm. And then prices rise even more, and we're going to produce less. And you know, those effects can be quite severe. Then in the next stage, what happens is that when prices rise of the things that I produce and you need to buy the things from me, then you need to raise your prices to someone else. So then you raise your prices, and then that person raises their prices, and then, you know, I buy from them, and essentially we might go into an inflationary spiral.
0: A global inflationary spiral, it sounds like, given how interconnected these economies are.
1: Yes, it could be. So, you know, one thing is the value chains within countries, mm-hmm. but of course, like a country like Sweden, where I live, we are very exposed because we're relying on exporting our things and importing a lot. So we're very trade dependent. So we might import inflation from other countries.
0: So I was thinking how earlier Professor Jan Rosenau at Oxford was saying that a lot of these, that Europe could reach a kind of tipping point in perhaps even the next couple of weeks. If that's the case, let's start off within Europe. Do you think that this negative feedback loop of inflation that could lead to a significant spike very, very soon, Professor Spiro?
1: So the spiral, I think that spiral that I described, I think it's going to be more delayed. So it's probably going to happen later. Of course, all of this is very, very uncertain, but I would think that it happens later. My sense, but this is a little bit of guesswork because, you know, the data that we're relying on our analysis on is always lagging. So my sense is that the storage that we have for oil and gas and so on might last for a little bit longer, but it's gradually gonna decrease. So I'm not that worried that it's gonna happen within a few weeks, but you know, eventually if the Hormuz remains closed, then it will happen. Mm. And even after the Hormuz opens, it might continue because we don't know the physical state of the strait. You can have, like somebody else earlier mentioned, some of the production facilities and the infrastructure in the Hormuz has been damaged and so on. So this is not going to end just because the war or whatever you want to call it ends.
0: Okay. Jim, I just want to come back here to the United States because I'm trying to understand, like, what are the signals that we should be paying a lot of attention to in order to understand the immediate future of the U.S. economy. And I've been reading that the bond market is starting to make some noise, right, with yields spiking to places. Well, for example, for the 30-year T-note, that it's hit a level that hasn't been seen since back in 2008.
2: Yeah, that's right. I was going to mention that. The most important price in the world is the price of money. And the most visible price of money is the cost of U.S. government debt. So yes, the government yields, or the interest rate that the U.S. government needs to pay to borrow money, that's gone up over the last 2 months. Now, is it just because of Hormuz? You know, there's some other factors, but Hormuz is certainly a key part of that. So higher interest rates that the U.S. government has to pay, that certainly is a pretty visible and clear signal that there's pressure.
0: Oh, yeah. And one of the most immediate sort of domino impacts from higher treasury rates is that also, like, everything else goes up too. Auto loans, mortgages. I think mortgages are now at a kind of a new high. They're 30-year fixed rates just hit their highest level since July of last year. So let's listen to what members of the Trump administration are saying, specifically the U.S. Energy Secretary, Chris Wright. He appeared on Meet the Press earlier this month, so in May, and he said that the war in Iran could actually eventually increase the flow of energy in the future, even if things are extremely challenging for global economies right now.
3: When we start to get free flow of traffic through the Straits of Hormuz, energy prices will come down. And by ending Iran's ability to get a nuclear weapon, they are the biggest threat in the world to the flow of global energy. They've killed more American soldiers over the last two decades than any other power. They're the giant force of destabilization. They're the largest sponsor of terrorism around the planet. So ending Iran's nuclear program, that is massively positive for the flow of energy, meaning more energy will flow in the future, meaning lower energy prices for Americans and the rest of the world. Long term, this is a great move. Short term, it's causing some discomfort.
0: Professor Spiro, let me ask you, to me, when I hear the U.S. Energy Secretary say, well, Iran's nuclear program is really the reason why energy prices have been so high, it seems to me that he's saying, well, look at this apple over here. The existence of the apple is the reason why the orange on your counter is slowly rotting away. I mean, it's related, but only very, very tenuously. Professor, what do you think?
1: I think I agree with you. So, you know, their nuclear program might have been the reason why the U.S. and Israel attacked Iran, but I don't think that their nuclear program has caused any major concerns for the global energy market until now. I think he could be right, though, that in the long term, oil prices are going to go down. And the main reason for that, I think, is going to be that big parts of the world are going to say, we do not want to be reliant on this market, so let's find alternatives.
0: Interesting. Jim, what do you think?
2: Yes, if you look at what China has done, the development of their EV industry, here I am again talking about Chinese EVs, but that was a decision made many, many years ago because something like this could happen. And China was exposed. It's vulnerable. So China has made the decision to electrify transportation to a much greater degree than anywhere else in the world among major economies. So other countries will look to that to some degree. Well, we will also see some countries look to increase domestic production. Could be renewables, could be coal, could be oil, could be natural gas. You know, Indonesia, for example, is accelerating trying to attract money to expand its oil production. So we will see both more investment in oil and gas, but also efforts to diversify into renewables, EVs, and other such things.
0: Yeah. Professor Spiro, just another question focusing on the Iran war, which is the cause of all of this. I mean, even if the United States and Israel came to some sort of agreement with Iran regarding its nuclear program, I mean, do you see a future in which the flow of energy through the Strait of Hormuz goes back to what it was, again, I use the word relatively frictionless beforehand, to what it was before the Iran war began? To me, that seems to be the sort of the really key question here.
1: I doubt that. And I doubt it for several reasons. I mean, there is such a scenario. I don't find it particularly likely. For one, you know, there's still going to be the tensions and the conflict that has been built up now and come to surface between Iran and you know, Saudi Arabia and the neighbors. So that's one thing. Another thing is that what we're seeing also in parallel is essentially OPEC breaking up. Some countries are leaving. It's unclear whether the OPEC countries, which are essentially bombing each other now, could continue that collusion. And you know that collusion has costs, right? But on the other hand, it also creates stability. So I think we're looking for even more volatility in the oil market, over the next, say, 5 or 10 years.
0: Well, Jim Burkhard, we have just a few seconds left. I guess my last question is the most practical one, and I should have asked it a lot earlier, which is for all the people listening, for Americans who are, we're looking right now at the summer season, what do you think they should expect and how would you recommend they manage it?
2: Well, don't be surprised if prices go higher, especially over the next couple of months. And it depends on how much you spend on gasoline. How important is that in your family's budget? If it is quite important, as it is for many of us, then plan to make adjustments to fit that in or travel less.
0: Well, Jim Burkhard is Vice President and Head of Research for Oil Markets, Energy and Mobility at S&P Global Energy. Thank you so much for being with us, Jim.
2: Thank you, Magna.
0: And Daniel Spiro, Professor at the Department of Economics at Uppsala University in Sweden. Professor Spiro, thank you very, very much.
1: Thanks for having me.
0: I'm Magna Chakrabarty. This is On Point.
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9: 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Also this hour, we visit the Sarasota Art Museum, where a new exhibition showcases works by heavy hitters like Ai Weiwei, Chuck Close, and Louise Bourgeois. And for baseball fans, summer can be measured in balls and strikes. And baseball's been a constant for St. Petersburg social worker and writer Jessica Rios. We'll chat with Rios about her new book, Grief, Hope, Baseball, where she writes about grief and healing through the rituals of baseball. That's ahead, after these headlines.
10: Live from NPR News in Washington, I'm Kristen Wright. President Trump is slamming Senate Republicans. They've refused to fund the White House ballroom as part of a GOP measure on immigration enforcement. NPR's Sam Greenglass reports some Republicans worry Trump's verbal attacks could interfere with his agenda.
11: Even before the Senate parliamentarian nixed the ballroom funding, top Republicans acknowledged there may not be enough votes to pass it. Senator Bill Cassidy of Louisiana said he would not, days after he lost his primary to a Trump-backed challenger. Senator Lisa Murkowski said the mood further soured this week after Trump endorsed against Senator John Cornyn of Texas.
12: Maybe he doesn't think he needs us, but the laws don't just appear before his desk to sign.
11: Trump demanded Senate Majority Leader John Thune fire the parliamentarian and wrote, "Get smart and tough, Republicans, or you'll all be looking for a job much sooner than you thought." Sam Greenglass, NPR News, Washington.
10: The House is expected to vote this afternoon on a resolution to try to force President Trump to withdraw U.S. troops from the war with Iran. Democrats are pushing the measure under the 1973 War Powers Act, which requires congressional authorization to send American troops to war. President Trump says he doesn't need the approval, though, because of the ceasefire. The war with Iran will soon mark 3 months. NPR's Aya Betrawi reports President Trump says he's impressed with Iranian negotiators and willing to wait a couple more days for an agreement before deciding whether to strike again.
13: Iran's position is that they are negotiating the terms of a permanent ceasefire in good faith through mediators like Pakistan, but that they also have suspicion, given that the last two times they were in the midst of talks with the Trump administration, the U.S. and Israel launched war. Now, Iran says it prefers diplomacy, but its armed commanders are threatening an even wider war if Iran is attacked again.
10: NPR's Aya Betrawi also reports Trump has been speaking with Israeli Prime Minister Benjamin Netanyahu as deadly Israeli strikes in southern Lebanon continue. The two had a call this week described as tense and contentious. Despite a historically unaffordable housing market, more Gen Zers in their 20s are managing to buy a home. NPR's Jennifer Ludden reports they're outpacing millennials when they were the same age.
14: In Milwaukee, 27-year-old Francisco Vasquez manages a fast food restaurant and just bought a three-bedroom home that cost half the national median price. He saved up aggressively for the down payment, partly while living with his parents.
15: Most of my paycheck, probably like 70%, into just broad index stock.
14: Compared to millennials, Gen Z homebuyers last year were less likely to have student loan debt or get help from parents. That's according to the National Association of Realtors. They were more likely to tap down payment assistance and to be single buyers. Jennifer Ludden, NPR News.
10: It's NPR.
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17: You're listening to WUSF 89.7 News. I'm Sky LeBron. Florida legislative leaders are negotiating behind closed doors right now on next year's state budget. WUSF's Douglas Soule reports the secrecy is normal, but that doesn't mean everyone is happy about it.
18: There's a special session going on focused on creating a spending plan. At this stage, most lawmakers have returned to their home districts. Legislative leaders remain in the Capitol to figure out differences. As Floridians wait to see a finished budget, Governor Ron DeSantis compares it to the Pope's election process.
19: These members probably have no idea either what's going on. I mean, it's kind of just like a little cabal of people that kind of like decided, and it's like white smoke coming out of, and so do we have a budget?
18: Barbara Peterson heads the Florida Center for Government Accountability. She's a transparency advocate and has repeatedly accused the DeSantis administration of not having enough of it, including in court. But she agrees with him on this.
20: That's very rich coming from the anti-open government governor. I mean, he does the same thing, but yes, it is always been relatively secretive, and we've always complained about it.
18: There are public meetings, but those are typically short, and only when there's a vote on things decided behind closed doors.
20: Why they do or don't get money is of critical public importance and interest, and it all happens behind closed doors. That is making a mockery of government in the sunshine.
18: A Senate spokesperson says the process has not violated any constitutional or Senate rules and notes lawmakers can question and debate during the open meetings. Douglas Soule, WUSF 89.7 News.
17: In just under 500 days, the University of South Florida is scheduled to play the first game in their on-campus football stadium. USF Athletics showed off the progress in the stadium's construction Wednesday. The facility is on track to open in time for the 2027 season kickoff against the University of Louisville. You can see photos of the stadium worksite at WUSF.org. 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
21: This is Florida Matters Live and Local, broadcasting from the Doctors Lorraine Rubis and Neil Frankel studio at WUSF in Tampa. I'm Matthew Petty. Well, it's love bug season, and you know what that means. Little double-headed bugs, or what looks like them, squished all over your car. Small black bug clouds you have to try not to walk into, and shooing away quite a few bugs for a moment of calm outdoors. And it seems like there's more of them this year too, at least to some users on Reddit, under a post titled, "It's like the apocalyptic plague outside with these bugs. People are torn between finding them annoying and liking the fact that there may be more love bugs could be good for the ecosystem." So, want to hear from you. How do you feel about love bugs? Is their presence the sign of a healing earth, or are they simply a nuisance? We want to hear your thoughts. The number is 813-755-6562. 813-755-6562. You can give us a call. Join the conversation, or you can also send us an email, floridamatters@wusf.org. And here to talk more about love bugs is Debbie Castle, is a bug expert and associate professor in the Department of Integrative Biology at the University of South Florida. Debbie, thank you so much for being with us.
22: Oh, I'm thrilled. Insects are my favorite animal group, and anytime I can talk about them, whether they sting or bite or suck our blood, I'm here.
21: Wow.
22: For you.
21: Okay, so you're all about the bugs. Now, love bugs are kind of something people love to hate, right? How do you feel about love bugs personally?
22: Personally, I am always delighted when I see them because I know it's springtime and I know it's the mating season.
21: Mm-hmm.
22: And for most animals, unlike humans, there is a very strict 3-month window for reproducing. And love bugs have been seen as a pest. I get it. But from my point of view, they give me an opportunity to talk about the two things I love to talk about most. In biology, it's survival and reproduction. So it's about food and sex.
21: Mm-hmm.
22: Now, if you have any questions about how these love bugs join together, I can answer that.
21: Sure.
22: I can talk about why we don't like them and where should we start?
21: Well, let's start with the kind of the way they join together, right? Because you look at these bugs, you kind of think, if you're not paying too much attention, that's a two-headed bug. What's going on? But that's not what we're looking at, right?
22: No. It's the female is about 4 times larger than the male. She's got the job of making good eggs with lots of food in the eggs, protein and yolk. And all she needs from the male is, I call them sperm missiles, but is the little sperm that diversifies her eggs, gives her a second copy of her DNA. But they join and if I could show a film of them mating, I would, because the male.
21: Would it be safe
22: for work? Oh my gosh. The male has at the end of his abdomen claspers that have jaws on them.
21: That's wild.
22: So, I don't know how he gets there. It's something I want to film someday. But somehow they mate in the air. He's able to actually, because he's so light, kind of ride her for a little bit, and then he bends his abdomen and these claspers open up and they have like 4 or 5 teeth on them, and they grab the end of the female's abdomen, and he's not letting go. So because she's so much larger, she's able to fly, and he will stay tandem with her.
0: He's just a passenger at that point.
22: He's a passenger, and his job is to pass the sperm through his glands into the opening of the female. And it takes a while, mm-hmm. but even after the sperm is transferred, he hangs on as a chastity belt because these females, most insect females, are quite, I would call them cougars, mm-hmm. I think. There are other terms for her, but I won't mention those. And she would readily mate with other males.
0: Okay, so he's like trying to make sure she doesn't do that.
22: Yeah.
0: Huh.
22: Yeah, he's a living chastity belt.
0: So is it... Like, is that it for the male? Is it kind of like one and done?
22: He's one kind of dead after that? One and done and dead.
0: Wow.
22: And sometimes the male actually dies while he's clasped to her. Now, she needs to get rid of him because she wants to lay the eggs for the next generation of love bugs. Mm-hmm. And she literally has these spurs on her back feet. And she will start pushing him off. You know, separating, getting the claspers off of her abdomen so that she can then lay her eggs.
0: Wow.
22: I mean, is this fascinating or what?
0: This is a lot more kind of, I mean, I know, you know, nature is, you know, take no prisoners oftentimes,
22: yeah.
0: but this is a lot more brutal than I thought it was. When you see these bugs kind of floating around, you think, oh, that's kind of cute-ish, as long as they're not on your car. But that's, wow, that is something.
22: Well, cute-ish, they're orange thorax and head, bright orange, and then the black wings and body. And the reason for that is they're literally advertising that they are not tasteful to eat.
0: Gotcha. It's like a warning sign. Don't eat me.
22: It's well said. It's a warning sign for birds and everything that would like to eat them.
0: Yeah.
22: And the nice thing about these bugs, yeah, they're a pest. They have an acidic body. So if they smack up against your car, you want to get them washed off immediately because the acid will eat through some paints.
0: Yeah.
22: Not so much the newer cars anymore, but the older ones for sure.
0: For sure. If you're just joining us, we're talking with Associate Professor of Biology at USF, Debbie Castle. She is an expert on bugs, and we're talking about love bugs, and you've probably noticed a bunch of them around this time of year. The number, if you want to get in on the conversation, ask your questions about love bugs, anything you've been dying to ask but never been able to ask it, now's your opportunity. The number, 813-755-6562. That's 813-755-6562. You can also send us an email, floridamatters@wusf.org. So, these things, obviously, they're not good bird food. They're saying, don't eat us. We're not going to be very tasty. But they're bad for your car, too. They've got kind of acidic.
22: Bad for your car. Now, mm-hmm. they are of the fly mosquito family.
0: Yeah.
22: But they don't bite. They do not sting. I study fire ants. I know all about stinging. And their only job in life is to literally mate. They dine on nectar. Not rather than the blood of other animals like mm-hmm. mosquitoes, and they don't pass forward any diseases.
0: They're not native to Florida, though, right?
22: No, and literally the larvae, she'll lay the egg. The female, once mated, may live 3 to 5 days, so they're not here for very long.
0: Yeah.
22: But she will lay her eggs under in grass, wherever there's some roots and dead leaves forming. And the little, I call them caterpillars or little maggot kind of thing, live underground. And they're really a compost processor.
0: Huh.
22: Because what they do is they eat the dying and dead matter and produce manure. And we all know, me from originally Iowa, near farms, manure is a wonderful fertilizer. So they really do help our grass grow.
0: On the Reddit post we mentioned in the intro, there were people were thinking we're seeing more love bugs this year after we get heavy rain. Some are saying there's more because of the drought. What's the reality?
22: Well, it depends on your area. Where I am in St. Petersburg, we have very few of them. I'm understanding that there are swarms of them, maybe in the inland Tampa area. So the in our area, it's kind of like we've seen them as pests. We know spring is here. From my point of view, love is in the air. Very cool indicator. But we think that the populations are not as high as they used to be in the late 90s and early aughts.
0: Okay, so if you're seeing a lot of them this time, it's just like your particular area.
22: In that area, it had the right conditions for the larvae to survive.
0: Yeah.
22: And it's sort of ironic that in my area, people are like, where are the love bugs? And it's almost like a nostalgia that they miss them, despite the fact that they've been pests like forever.
0: Yeah. I'm not very good at cleaning off my car. I mean, I've probably had some bug carcasses on there for a couple of weeks now. Is it too late?
22: Oh, I think you're going to be okay. How old is your car?
0: Yeah, it's getting on in years. Yeah.
22: Yeah.
0: It's paint seen a few summers in Florida, put it that way.
22: Yeah. Well, they're now making, if your car is like 2010 and newer, they have different
0: coating on them.
22: Yeah, different kind of a fixture to kind of keep the paint from being so from getting lighter.
0: Yeah, okay.
22: Bleaching out and that kind of thing.
0: Okay, so that'll protect your car a little bit.
22: Yeah.
0: Yeah. All right, just one myth I wanted to see if we could clear up before we let you go. We've got about 30 seconds left here, but
22: okay.
0: Do love bugs like cars? I mean, some people say they like the smell of exhaust. Oh. Any truth in that?
22: Yeah, that's such a good question. Our roads smell like the decaying matter in grounds.
0: Oh, boy.
22: So, you know, it's a stinky kind of oil, especially
0: the asphalt.
22: Yes.
0: So that's what's attracting
22: them. That's what's attracting them, not necessarily cars, but the heat and the stinky rotting smell that they smell that we really don't.
0: Oh, wow. That's fascinating.
22: I know. Stinky roads.
0: Debbie, we're going to have to leave it there, but I want to thank you so much for sharing insights into love bugs. We'll get you back to talk about other bugs, too. I can see you've got some thoughts about fire ants and other things. Associate Professor in the Department of Integrative Biology at USF, thank you so much. Well, we'll hear some of a new WUSF podcast about the long-running fight to preserve the Everglades. 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
5: Welcome back to Florida Matters Live and Local. I'm Matthew Petty. Well, the immigration detention facility in the Everglades, known as Alligator Alcatraz, could close as early as next month, but its construction last summer reignited a fierce conversation about environmental protections for the heart of Florida's interconnected ecosystems. WUSF's Your Florida team has a new podcast series called Defenders of the Everglades that tells the story of the people who helped thwart a proposed airport there in the 1960s. And you're about to hear some excerpts from a couple of episodes featuring the voices of activists who've since passed away. Joe Browder answered Marjorie Stoneman Douglas's call to help lead the fight against the airport project in the Everglades. He took the battle all the way to Congress and President Nixon. One runway remained after they succeeded in stopping construction where Alligator Alcatraz now stands. Here's the late Joe Browder recalling how he got alligator poachers to join the cause of defeating the huge airport in the 1960s.
6: It became very obvious in some of the first conversations and formal meetings with the government agencies that were responsible that they weren't going to listen to a thing any of us said unless we went out and got a lot more people to say, this is going to stop. Then the Western Everglades was toast. Organizing the national environmental community was something that had to be done. One of the elements of this that we had to face was that some people who wanted the jet port built and who wanted the whole area drained and developed were racing the clock. They understood that a number of people on the side of the Everglades and the Big Cypress were working to stop the airport and that we were ultimately going to try to protect the Big Cypress. So their theory was that any other development in addition to the airport that took place would fragment the Big Cypress, make it tougher for us to argue about this place is big, it has biological integrity, it has hydrologic integrity. If they could break it up into little segments and make it tougher for us. The Big Cypress was so wild and undeveloped that people who wanted to do this sort of thing had to survey it first. If they wanted to plat a piece of ground to say, we're going to create a drainage district of our own, we'll show those crazy environmentalists. We'll take a nice chunk of land right in a key slough. We own it. It's all private land there. What we don't own, we'll buy, and we'll start draining right there. They couldn't carry out a plan like that unless they first surveyed and platted the area. How do surveyors get around out there? Well, they needed somebody in an airboat to drive them out there. Who were a lot of the airboat drivers? People who, at night when they drove their airboats, said they were frogging, but they weren't after frogs, they were after alligators. The alligator poachers, who loved the Everglades as deeply as anyone else, when these people would get hired by a survey company to take people out, the poachers would call me in my Audubon office and say, so-and-so company has hired so-and-so survey company to go and plat such and such a place. They want to create a drainage district there. We found somebody who would make a donation to Audubon. Audubon went out and bought a few acres right in the middle of this place. And then when the people filed to create their drainage district, we sued and said, you can't do that because we bought this land to enjoy it in its natural state. And we won the suit. Could we have done that without some alligator poachers? No. So the key to this was helping to find lots of people with very diverse interests, but a common thread of love for the Everglades, who in their own ways could contribute. The first thing that had to be done was stop the jet port. I mean, that was a very difficult battle.
5: Well, Joe Browder passed away at the age of 78 in 2016. Coming up next, you'll hear from Nathaniel Reed, who worked within Republican circles. Last month, Governor Ron DeSantis posthumously awarded Reed with a Medal of Freedom for his role protecting and restoring the Everglades. Reed was the first environmental advisor to a Florida governor when Republican Claude Kirk hired him in 1967. In his first year on the job, he successfully fought against the Everglades jet port. Here, the late Nathaniel Reed recalls needing to change Kirk's mind about the project.
0: One day, I read in the newspapers, somehow I had missed the intrigue over the Miami-Dade County decision to build a big jet port in the middle of the Big Cypress. I was so deeply involved with the pollution problems in the state and the continuing problems of the sale of submerged land, the destruction of mangroves, the dredging and filling. Those were my immediate objectives as the governor's environmental advisor. Bob Padrick, who was a long-serving member of the Water Management District and a close confidant of mine, called me and said, "Do you realize the size and scope of this proposed airport, jet port, in the Big Cypress and the potential impact it could have on the entire Everglades ecosystem?" And I said, "No, I don't, but I'll tell you what. I will get in a plane this afternoon and fly to Miami, have a state plane pick me up, meet me tomorrow morning, and we will overfly the Big Cypress," which frankly, I hadn't been in since 1947, 1948. I was 14, 15 years of age. My father hired the great and wonderful Frank Craighead to give me an experience of what the Everglades were like. We went into what is now Conservation Area 3, the River of Grass, Marjorie Stoneman Douglas's River of Grass, in Indian pirogues, pushed our way in, pre-airboat. And then we continued on to Naples and stopped, and we drove on dirt roads back into what is now considered the Big Cypress Preserve. The whole thing, you know, was like visiting the Garden of Eden for a 15-year-old boy. Clouds of birds, and alligators lying in every ditch, and snakes and tarpon rolling in the canals adjacent to Tamiami Trail. I mean, how much better does it get? And so the lure and love of the Everglades began early. It was with great excitement that I flew to Miami in a South Florida Water Management District single-engine airplane and overflew the Big Cypress and saw the huge scar that had been made by the Jet Port Authority. I had never really flown. I had seen topographical maps. I'm not sure I'd ever seen a really good hydrographic comprehensive map showing the importance of the flows coming out of the Big Cypress to the Western Everglades and especially to the 10,000 islands in the western part of Florida Bay. I went over to the trustee's office and examined all of those. And it didn't take a genius to figure out that if the jet port was built and developed and a high-speed railroad train was built crossing Water Conservation Area 3 to get to Miami, that would interfere with the flow again. I mean, here we have Tamiami Trail as a dike. We have the cores and dikes interrupting entirely the whole natural process of flow, which is, you know, the heart of the Everglades system is flow. And so the recognition that I had to change the governor, hit me like a lightning bolt.
5: Well, Nat Reed passed away at age 84 in 2018. These interviews were recorded in 2008 by documentarian Elam Stolzfus and are featured in WSF's new podcast, Defenders of the Everglades, from the Your Florida team. You can catch new episodes every Wednesday wherever you get your podcasts and at wsf.org/defenders. Just ahead, from Ai Weiwei to Kara Walker, a new Sarasota Art Museum exhibition gives us a glimpse into the private art collections of Southwest Floridians. That's when Florida Matters Live and Local continues. 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
5: Welcome back to Florida Matters Live and Local. I'm Matthew Petty. The Sarasota Art Museum is inviting visitors to a game of Who's Who. Their new exhibit, Something Borrowed, Something New, features works from over 60 artists, all from private collectors across Southwest Florida. It was years in the making from curator Rong Suk Yoon and executive director Virginia Shearer. And the gallery is on the second floor of the museum. Will run through April 19th through September 27th. Here to explain how the exhibit highlights how valued artists are in our local community is executive director of the museum, Virginia Shearer. Thank you so much for coming by.
9: Oh, thank you for having me. It's great to be here.
5: Yes, indeed. And if you're a lover of arts and if you want to know if one of your favorite artists' work is on display or hear a little more about some of the arts as part of this collection, you can join the conversation by calling 813-755-6562 or emailing floridamatters@wusf.org. So before we get into the exhibit, let's sort of talk a little bit about how you came to work at the art museum, because you were in Atlanta at the High Museum of Art for 17 years before you came to Sarasota in 2021.
9: That's right. But one of my earliest jobs was actually at the John and Mabel Ringling Museum of Art in the late 1990s, before I headed out to Atlanta to work at the High. And so when I was recruited to come and run this brand new contemporary art museum that had just opened in 2019, of course, I was honored and thrilled. And once I saw the magnificent restoration of our 1926 historic high school buildings, I was hooked.
5: So this was kind of a bit of a homecoming for you.
9: A bit, yes, absolutely. Yeah.
5: So let's talk about this exhibit, because there's a lot in here, right? I mean, this really covers some pretty broad scope. 60 or more than 60 contemporary and modern artists. What are some of the names that will grab visitors' attention in this exhibit?
9: Absolutely. We have blue chip modern and contemporary artists, people that you'll see on the greatest museums' walls, Alex Katz, Louise Bourgeois, David Hockney. But we're also pairing those with other really important contemporary artists like The Artist Cause, Ai Weiwei, and Hank Willis Thomas.
5: Mm-hmm. So where did the idea of bringing all these works from private collections come about?
9: Well, as you know, since you live in this community, you know how generous it is up and down the Skyway Bridge and all of the interstates and everything in between. Being a new director here, I was invited into a lot of really wonderful, generous homes. And as I visited with people and got to know them and got to know how much they cared about our new museum and were supportive of it, I was both blown away and taking notes at the same time, because I recognized that these extraordinary supporters were also really extraordinary and exceptional collectors. Mm-hmm. And so I realized a show could come out of that. What tipped me over the edge was a couple years into the job, taking a group of supporters on a wonderful art tour. We were in Washington, D.C. We were at the Smithsonian's Renwick Galleries, the American Craft Galleries, and we turned a corner in the museum, and we ran smack into some vases by the artist Stephen Young Lee. And one of our supporters said, well, you know, I collect his work and I have a couple from that series.
5: Oh, wow.
9: So if the Smithsonian can do it, I thought, well, Sarasota Art Museum, we should get in on this.
5: What's the process of convincing a collector to allow their work to be displayed in a museum? Is there any kind of hesitancy there? Are they worried about it or something?
9: No, it's an excellent question, because some people jumped in with both feet. You know, they want to help the museum and they also recognize that they're so privileged to be able to live with these extraordinary works of art and they want to make sure to share them. But then others were a little bit hesitant because it would mean living with empty walls
5: right.
9: for a significant period of time. And so it was very purposeful when we decided to, ramp up to this, that we could give people time to move their collections around their homes, maybe even to buy new works of art, which some of the collectors did do. It's interesting.
5: So wait, they're saying, okay, I'm loaning this thing. I've got some wall space. Let me buy some more art.
9: Absolutely. Huh. Some did.
5: Wow.
9: And then some just rearranged. You know, some got art out of storage. And it's funny because it all is so interconnected because, collectors continuing to collect to fill those spaces. And then even collectors saying to us at the 11th hour, I've just bought an extraordinary George Kondo painting. I just, it's being shipped from the gallery. I'd be happy to ship it to you and you can show it first. Mm-hmm. And I'll make a space for it at home for after your exhibition.
5: Now, what was it like working with curator Rang Suk Yoon?
9: Oh, she's terrific. Absolutely brilliant. And it's really, through her that this show came together in such a, thoughtful way. I can have the ideas as the director and the connections, but I really let her loose, getting to know the collectors and then partnering with them to select the individual works of art that would be in our exhibition.
5: And I'm wondering, what did you learn from working with her? Because did it open your eyes to some new artists that you weren't aware of or kind of new ways of looking at things?
9: Absolutely. I think it's really the connections between the artists and the connections between the collectors. So, for example, we have two absolutely amazing works by the Chinese activist artist Ai Weiwei.
5: Mm-hmm.
9: One is a Coca-Cola vase and the other is an 8-part print series. They are in different collections and they're of course tied together by that image of the Coca-Cola vase. It's this Coca-Cola's logo emblazoned on an historic Chinese vessel.
5: So really mashing together two very different cultures.
9: Absolutely. And, Rang Suk is the one who identified that these two disparate and different collectors both collected Ai Weiwei's work. And mm-hmm. as it happens, the vase shows up in the print series. And so, making those connections, and another really fabulous story, which I think many of your listeners will appreciate because you're in the home of USF, where Graphic Studio is a storied printing press and, U.S. Contemporary Art Museum. It's this wonderful ecosystem that has supported contemporary artists. We have a print series, a series of interrelated and yet all made at different times, prints by the artist Alex Katz.
5: Mm-hmm.
9: And one of them he made here at Graphic Studio. And that was collected by one collector. And in our show, right next to it, are two other Alex Katz pieces. And that particular collector, when he saw that this work by the other one, said, oh my gosh, I wanted that when it was coming off the press, but I didn't move fast enough.
5: Oh, wow.
9: So, it's great, that interconnection, connectedness. And I think it's also really important for us as institutions to lift each other up and to be able to talk about the excellent work happening at places like Graphic Studio.
5: If you're just joining us on Florida Matters Live and Local, we're talking with Sarasota Art Museum Executive Director Virginia Shearer about their new exhibit, Something Borrowed, Something New, featuring works from over 60 artists, all from private collectors across Southwest Florida. I want to hear from you as well. Maybe you're a lover of art or you want to know about some of the art on display here. The number 813-755-6562. Maybe you've got a private collection worth sharing and wondering what it would take to get some of your pieces onto a museum's walls. 813-755-6562 is the number. You can also email floridamatters@wsf.org. Now, you were mentioning earlier, Virginia, the artist Stephen Young Lee and his ceramic works. Now, producer Amelie Horace took a walking tour of the exhibit with Becca Boyd, your marketing communications manager. They talked to the process that Stephen Young Lee went through. Let's just take a listen.
10: Artist is talking about how his, tradition, porcelain and ceramics is often has this high level of craft and things that it has to be absolutely perfect. And he's just embracing these ruptures and these imperfections and these forms so that this dragon, another, you know, very Asian, you know, motif,
11: yeah.
10: is coming through the classic vases.
11: It's two parts. This is the beginning. Yes. This is the end of the tail.
10: Yes, the head, you see?
11: Yeah. Oh, that's really, really unique.
10: Mm-hmm. So seemingly damaged vessels painted with a dragon.
11: I wonder if it was intentional or if this happened like by accident in the kiln and he was like, I'm gonna work with it.
10: I'm gonna work with it,
11: yeah.
10: At what point did the concept come
11: to him? Yeah, at one point he was like, you know what? Let it be imperfect.
5: So, yeah, a little glimpse there of some of the art. And if you're following along on YouTube, we've got an image of those two pieces on the screen. But thinking about them, Virginia, I mean, what can you tell us about this piece? There's sort of a couple of vases. There's an image of a dragon, which seems to kind of wind from one to the other. Mm-hmm. There's a crack in each of them.
9: Mm-hmm.
5: Tell us more.
9: Yeah, they're absolutely stunning. They're based on Korean moon vase traditions. Stephen Young Lee is Korean American, and he is a master ceramicist. So every flaw is intentional in these works. And when you look at them up close, they look as if they're you know, failing, you know, if they're about to melt, they're distressed in some way. And of course, as Amelie and Becca mentioned, there's that rift in each of the vases, which could be the dragon, you know, moving from one vase to the other.
5: Mm-hmm.
9: You know, Stephen Young Lee is really focusing in on, you know, our tendency throughout the globe for cultural appropriation, but also the way that different people and identities defy expectations. We're not just bound by where we came from. We're not just bound by one heritage. We are more. And so I think that he's really sort of imbuing all of that in those two extraordinary works.
5: Yeah. Now, you mentioned Hank Willis Thomas earlier, and there's a piece called Silver Lining, part of the exhibit. What can you tell us about this?
9: Yeah. Hank Willis Thomas is one of the most important contemporary artists living today. And

0: 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It's Florida's only 360-degree show celebrating the iconic rock band. Tickets and info at thedolly.org/queen.
1: To see what's hidden and really shift our perspective so that we can see each and every individual that's there in that photograph.
2: Have some of the donors come to see the exhibit and thought, oh, wow, I didn't even kind of think about looking at the art in this way?
1: Absolutely. That's one of the things that they have said. Some have not seen some of these works in quite a while because, you know, they are collectors and they're avidly and regularly collecting. And so some keep works in storage. Some partner with other institutions to keep their works in storage. So we have a couple of really exceptional Richard Serra drawings, wonderful minimalist black voids on our wall. And those works of art were lent through the Ringling Museum in Sarasota, where they'd been in storage because they're quite delicate, but they'd been off view for 7 years. So our collectors came in and it was very emotional to see those works of art in, you know, our space lit so beautifully. But then others were just delighted to see works of art that have come out of their home collections in conversation with other works of art that either were made by the same artist or speak to a different kind of connection.
2: And this exhibit, you've got a bit of time to see it if you haven't already. It runs through September 27th, right? Virginia Serra, Executive Director of the Sarasota Art Museum, thank you so much for stopping by. I really appreciate it.
1: Thank you so much, Matthew.
2: Well, coming up on Florida Matters Live and Local, we're going to talk with a local author who leans on the structure and rituals of baseball to work through grief. That's when Florida Matters Live and Local continues. Do stay with us.

0: I'm Indira Lakshmanan. Political discourse in Washington is bitterly divided, but that's not unprecedented. We look back at the days before the Civil War when an important abolitionist was savagely attacked on the Senate floor.
1: While Sumner's not looking, Brooks approaches from the front, takes his cane, and starts to smash it over Sumner's head.
0: That's next time on Here and Now.
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7: 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I'm Matthew Petty. Baseball isn't just a game, it's a bridge that connects me to the people I love. Well, that's a quote from a new collection of essays from Jessica Rios. She's a licensed clinical social worker for New York State and Florida, and a book just published this spring is Grief, Hope, Baseball. It's a memoir and a meditation on grief, and the through line is baseball. Now, you can join the conversation if you've got questions for Jessica about dealing with grief or you want to reminisce about the Derek Jeter era Yankees. Give us a call, 813-755-6562. That's

0: 813-755-6562. You can also email floridamatters@wsf.org. Jessica Rios is with us now. Thank you so much.
1: Thank you for having me, Matthew.
0: Now, you grew up in New York City in the 80s and 90s, and baseball was a big part of your life from a pretty early age. And I'm wondering if you could just read a little bit from one of your essays. This is on page 50.
1: Absolutely. Despite my doubts, I am still happy about what is happening. I'm happy that he moves in. I'm happy to have Moncho around. I love being in his presence when he is sober, but I can't help but wonder, how will he maintain sobriety while working full-time in construction and living with four girls and my mom? Five females with five different personalities. It is chaotic at times, and I fear it will be too chaotic for his sobriety. I never lose faith in mom's sobriety, though. She's resilient. To my surprise, Moncho steps in and takes my sisters in as his own, referring to them as his daughters, even with our friends. We watch baseball games together, and he helps mom financially. I know he is trying to win my trust, and I take advantage of that, asking for the latest Jordans and Nikes, mostly Uptowns. He is happy that I'm doing well in school, so he buys them for me when he can. Mom, too. She gets me my first red and white Jordan 12s on Pickens Avenue. My room becomes my sanctuary, filled with posters of the Yankees, Derek Jeter, Jennifer Lopez, Ricky Martin, Mark Anthony, Biggie, Jay-Z, NSYNC, 98 Degrees, Britney Spears, The Works. I even have my own landline phone. It is clear with a long curly cord. It's fun chatting with friends or playing pranks when we aren't in school. The Star 67 option is entertaining. I feel confident, worthy, and secure.
0: Oh, that to me is, it's kind of nice because it's a real snapshot, or a window into the 90s, right? You've got everything in that room.
1: I have everything there.
0: Yeah.
1: I smiled reading it because I felt nostalgic.
0: Now, you're talking about your dad. You refer to him as Moncho, and he was about to move back in with your family. Just give our listeners a bit of context. Like, how old are you during this passage you just read, and what had been happening in the lead up to him moving back in with your family?
1: Absolutely. So grief started for me when I was younger, and grief is not just losing someone to death. Unfortunately, my father sold drugs, so he was in and out of jail. He's also a substance abuser. So I was in my teenage years in high school during this time when he came back.
0: Mm-hmm. That's a pretty formative time, right?
1: It is.
0: Yeah.
1: It is. And I was very happy to have him back, but very also protective of myself and my mom and my sisters.
0: Now, as you say, you know, he'd spent some time in prison when you were a kid, and you write about it in the book, and seeing him go to prison was obviously very traumatic for you. So what were some of the strategies that you leaned on to try and get through that when you were younger?
1: School was a good one, and baseball was a welcome distraction because it was 9 innings of rules. I knew what was going to happen, and if there were extra innings, I understood why, and leaning on to hope.
0: Mm-hmm.
1: Even if we lost a game, I knew that there was another game coming or another season. So
0: yeah.
1: I just knew life had to be better.
0: Now, Moncho comes across as a loving dad, but he's also a source of chaos in some ways, right? And at one point you write about living briefly in a shelter, but how did baseball help you connect with your dad?
1: So that's one thing that we had in common. When we were younger, he used to take us to softball games.
0: Mm-hmm.
1: And we used to celebrate. We used to go to bars. I was a child. I know we shouldn't have gone. But whether we lost or we won, we were there and we were celebrating and having a great time. He had a very aggressive personality towards my mom when he was using drugs. So that's where a lot of the chaos came in.
0: Mm-hmm.
1: And when we watched baseball, we all just had fun and we forgot all about the stress.
0: Yeah. One of the things I love about this collection is you've got some really kind of vivid descriptions of life in New York City in the 80s and 90s. So what was it like? I mean, what was it like being a kid in Manhattan at that time?
1: It was great. In the sense that there was so much culture, the music, that it was colorful, it was filled with graffiti everywhere. It was loud also.
0: Yeah.
1: people yelling, having conversations, moving back and forth.
0: Mm-hmm. And you write about, you know, it's not just your dad who had some challenges to deal with. You write pretty candidly about the struggle of living on food stamps, shopping for clothes. Talk more about that. What was that like?
1: So we grew up on public assistance. Mm-hmm. We used to call it welfare back then. And it was food stamps and cash assistance. And every month we would go shopping, I remember, with my mom and buy a bunch of food and put it in the cart. Back then it was a lot cheaper than it is now.
0: Sure, yeah.
1: And we lived in the projects. And despite that, I didn't feel like I was lacking. I didn't realize back then.
0: Mm-hmm.
1: Because I also did have my sisters. I had love around me as well.
0: Yeah. And you talk about a lot of the folks who were in your life and helping out when your dad couldn't be there or when your mom was struggling. So you do get that sense that you were surrounded by a lot of folks, even if sometimes your parents couldn't be there.
1: Yes. So there was a community center that was right across the street from the building we lived in. And one of the memories I have, unfortunately, of that building was my dad being taken away.
0: Mm.
1: And another memory I have is just going across, right across the street, and spending time with the adults there, with the PAL staff, playing games, feeling seen.
0: Yeah.
1: As well.
0: If you're just joining us on Florida Matters Live and Local, we're talking with Jessica Rios about her collections of essays, Grief, Hope, and Baseball. You can join the conversation too if you want to weigh in on the Jeter-era Yankees or talk about some of the things that you've leaned on to help you deal with grief. The number is 813-755-6562. That's 813-755-6562. You can also email floridamatters@wusf.org. What's your earliest memory of watching baseball?
1: I think softball, going to New Jersey with my dad. I remember when he parked the car, he's really tall. He was really tall. And I was just holding his hand and walking to the benches, and mm-hmm. everyone just looking at us and smiling, getting ready, talking crap to one another.
0: Uh-huh.
1: That was beautiful.
0: Yeah. Now, you're a diehard Yankees fan, obviously. And in one essay, you describe getting a Yankees logo tattoo. Why was that important to you?
1: It was almost like a commitment to myself during that time, choosing myself. Growing up in a lot of chaos, I was very silent. I walked around and people didn't know that I went through what I went through, or that I observed what I did. And that day, I remember when George Steinbrenner passed away, I decided, you know what, I'm going to get this tattoo and I'm going to choose myself.
0: Mm-hmm. And it's not the only baseball-related tattoo, right? You've got another one on your wrist, which kind of honors your dad.
1: Yes. So I have a baseball with a halo. It looks like a dirty baseball because that was our relationship. It wasn't perfect. I felt like it was used up in the best way.
0: Mm-hmm.
1: We always connected through baseball.
0: Uh-huh.
1: And then I have another saying that says, "It ain't over till it's over," and the number 8 for Yogi Berra. Because that's also how I viewed my father's struggle with substance abuse.
0: Would you mind just showing it up for the camera?
1: Absolutely.
0: There?
1: Can you see it?
0: Yeah. Okay, cool. And then I see the outline of Manhattan.
1: New York City, yeah.
0: Yeah, amazing. Mm-hmm. So, you know, 9/11 happens, and once again, you turn to baseball, right? And I wonder if you could just read a little bit from page 56.
1: Absolutely. The Yankees are back in the Bronx, and President Bush throws out the first pitch of Game 3. We have fallen behind 0-2 to the Diamondbacks. We feel united and hopeful and comforted and inspired in such a dark time in New York City and America. Baseball brings us back to normalcy. Baseball gives us a reason to feel okay again. Even though I still feel guilty about being happy when so many people are suffering, watching the game helps me forget for a little while. Baseball gives me a reason to feel okay. An acceptable reason to feel joy again, and maybe even peace. Growing up with constant change, watching baseball has always been one of the things that brings me peace. In those 3 hours, we lose ourselves for 9 innings, sometimes more, and the game holds our grief while giving us permission to hope again.
0: Now, these essays kind of operate on multiple levels, right? Because you're talking about that, like this kind of collective trauma that the city and the country felt for a time. And then you talk about your parents, your dad, especially his struggles. But you also talk about some other losses, like suffering a mini stroke, miscarrying. How tough was it to write about these very personal moments in your life?
1: It was difficult. It took me 2 years to finish writing these essays. And you would think that writing essays was easy, but revisiting those moments was hard because it brought up emotions of shame, even joy.
0: Mm-hmm.
1: But it was difficult to go back to those moments.
0: there's one essay in here, The Clubhouse is the name of the chapter, and you describe this kind of long conversation with your dad. You talk about baseball. What do you think about when you reread this essay?
1: That is by far, Matthew, my favorite essay, so thank you for mentioning it. It's a moment in time that I feel that I'll always carry with me. And when I think about grief, I think about living. I've studied death and dying since I was a teenager. So I think about being in that car with Moncho and letting him know that I do forgive him. I'm not angry at him. He does not have to walk around with shame or guilt either. And being able to reflect on that and in the future going back and reading it over and over again brings me joy to know that I was able to experience that with him when he was alive.
0: It's so vivid too. It just, you really feel like you're in the car there with you two, kind of eavesdropping on the conversation. Yeah. Oh, okay, so what's one thing you would like readers to take away from this essay collection?
1: Grief is inevitable and it's messy, it's hard, and hope is also a choice.
0: Mm-hmm.
1: There's always another season. There's always another at bat.
0: Speaking of hope, any World Series predictions for this year?
1: The Yankees every year. We get close.
0: We're going to have to leave the conversation there, but Jessica Rios, thank you so much. Licensed clinical social worker, a new collection of essays published by St. Pete's Press is Grief, Hope, and Baseball. Thank you.
1: Thank you so much, Matthew.
0: Well, that's our show for today. We are taking a break on Monday. You'll hear a Memorial Day special program, the radio documentary Grace Under Fire, Reflections from Combat in Vietnam, but we'll be back on Tuesday. Our executive producer is Grayson Doctor, producers Amelie Horris and Quincy Walters, engineers Jackson Hart, Blake Bass, and Gio Garvin, and Malika Hollis handled the video today. You can subscribe wherever you get your podcasts, watch on our YouTube channel. I'm Matthew Petty. Thanks for listening and watching. Have a fantastic weekend.
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10: I'm Anthony Brooks. It's Here and Now. Coming up, police officers who defended the Capitol during the January 6th attack file suit to block the Trump administration's so-called anti-weaponization fund. Their lawyer calls it illegal and dangerous.
9: And we all know political discourse in Washington is bitterly divided these days, but it's not unprecedented. We look back to pre-Civil War days when an abolitionist was savagely attacked on the Senate floor.
11: While Sumner's not looking, Brooks approaches from the front, takes his cane, and starts to smash it over Sumner's head.
9: Also, new technology helps us hear the sound of a glacier and so much more. Coming up Here and Now.
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12: Live from NPR News in Washington, I'm Kristen Wright. Washington is stepping up its pressure campaign against the Cuban government. Former President Raul Castro's criminal indictment in the U.S. is an escalation of President Trump's push for regime change. Secretary of State Marco Rubio said today, Cuba poses a national security threat and a negotiated peaceful agreement between the U.S. and Havana isn't likely right now. He wouldn't reveal to reporters how the U.S. government plans to bring Fidel Castro's brother Raul into custody.
13: I'm not going to talk about how we're going to get him here. If we were trying to get him here, why would I say to the media what our plans are about that? I know you have to ask, but why would I answer that? The bottom line, there's a lot. He's, at that point, he becomes a fugitive of American justice. And, well, you know, if there's an announcement, I'm probably, we'll tell you afterwards, not before.
12: Rubio was speaking in Florida on his way to a NATO foreign ministers meeting in Sweden. Raul Castro is charged with murder in connection to the 1996 downing of two civilian aircraft operated by the Miami-based exile group Brothers to the Rescue. Four Cuban Americans were killed, and NPR's Ryan Lucas reports.
14: The administration has been ramping up pressure on Cuba since early January, after the successful U.S. military operation to capture Venezuela's president, Nicolas Maduro, and bring him to the U.S. to face narco-terrorism charges. Since then, the administration has ordered a blockade of Cuba. That's cut off fuel shipments. Cuba's economy is in free fall. The CIA director just visited the island for talks. And now we have this Castro indictment. Castro is 94 years old. He's not in U.S. custody. But of course, the shadow of that Maduro raid hangs over all of this. Blanche was asked yesterday how far the U.S. would go to get its hands on Castro. He said there's a warrant out for his arrest. He expects Castro will show up on his own, or as Blanche put it, by another way.
12: NPR's Ryan Lucas reporting. On Capitol Hill, the House of Representatives is expected to vote later today on a resolution to end the war with Iran. The pharmaceutical company Eli Lilly is studying a next-generation obesity drug. It's not on the market yet, but new study results show it helped people lose more weight than the obesity injections and drugs already on the market. NPR's Sydney Lupkin reports.
15: Eli Lilly is researching retatrutide. Unlike Wegovy and Zepbound, which target the GLP-1 hormone, this new drug works on three hormones, GLP-1, GIP, and glucagon. The company says that in the clinical trial, people taking it for 80 weeks lost an average of more than 70 pounds at the highest dose. That's compared with 5.5 pounds for the patients taking a placebo over the same time period. And people taking Eli Lilly's experimental drug lost more weight than people taking Zepbound or Wegovy over a similar time period in other studies. Common side effects were similar to other GLP-1 drugs, including nausea and other gastrointestinal issues. Eli Lilly has not yet submitted retatrutide for Food and Drug Administration approval. Sydney Lupkin, NPR News.
12: This is NPR News from Washington.
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17: You're listening to WUSF 89.7 News. I'm Sky LeBron. People in Sarasota gathered to remember the September 11th attacks on Tuesday. A steel beam from the World Trade Center in New York was driven to Emma E. Booker Elementary. That's where President George W. Bush was reading with children when the terror attacks happened. Cliche Henry Allen is a fifth grade teacher there and was with her students that morning.
18: It just commemorates how great a nation that we are and how we come back from everything that hits us, every traumatic moment, every sad moment. We always rebound stronger, smarter, more enlightened.
17: The event was sponsored by the Tunnel to Towers Foundation. It's bringing the steel beam to various cities on a national tour. 30 years after the Cuban Air Force shot down two civilian planes off the coast of northern Cuba, killing four, federal prosecutors have indicted Cuban revolutionary leader Raul Castro. WLRN's Danny Rivero explains.
19: A monument to the four people killed by Cuban bombers in 1996 greets visitors to Opa-locka Airport, the origin point for the doomed flights. At the Freedom Tower in Miami, acting U.S. Attorney General Todd Blanche announced Raul Castro would be charged with murder and conspiracy, saying he called the shots at the Cuban Air Force.
20: For the first time in nearly 70 years, senior leadership of the Cuban regime has been charged in this country for acts of violence resulting in the deaths of American citizens.
19: Marlene Alejandra Triana's father, Armando, was among those killed. She felt relief, but questions if Castro will ever be handcuffed.
21: I don't know. He's so very, very old, and who knows what's going to happen after today. So hopefully this is step one.
19: The planes belonged to a Miami humanitarian group that ran missions over the Caribbean where it looked for stranded Cuban rafters. Cuba has long maintained the planes were inside their airspace after repeated warning and that the nation was acting in self-defense. I'm Danny Rivero in Miami.
17: 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I'm Sky LeBron.
0: From NPR and WBUR, I'm Indira Lakshmanan.
10: I'm Anthony Brooks. It's Here and Now. And we begin this hour with more pushback to the Trump administration's so-called anti-weaponization fund, nearly $1.8 billion to compensate people who claim they were unfairly targeted by the Biden Justice Department. Critics call it a brazenly corrupt scheme that uses tax dollars to reward Trump allies. The critics include two police officers who defended the Capitol from a violent pro-Trump mob on January 6, 2021. They're suing the administration over the plan, calling it a slush fund to finance the insurrectionists and paramilitary groups that commit violence in the president's name. This after the president already granted clemency to the rioters. Brendan Ballou is representing the officers. He's founder of the Public Integrity Project, a nonpartisan organization that fights public corruption. Welcome to the program. Good to have you.
1: Thank you for having me.
10: So you're representing Metropolitan Police Department Officer Daniel Hodges and now retired Capitol Police Officer Harry Dunn. Both were defending the Capitol on January 6th. Can you lay out the case they're making against this fund?
1: Yeah, the Department of Justice absolutely does not have the authority to be making these payments or setting up this slush fund. To have a settlement, you actually need a valid case or controversy. And the problem that they had with the underlying lawsuit that triggered all this, Donald Trump's lawsuit against the IRS, is that he was on functionally on both sides of that case. So there was no case, valid case to settle. But how are officers Hodges and Dunn harmed here? So as you mentioned, these were two men who defended the Capitol on January 6th, could have died that day. Officer Hodges was almost killed in particular. But the threat to them hasn't ended. By continuing to speak out about January 6th, they continue to receive credible threats from rioters or their supporters. And the money from this slush fund, if it actually goes out, is going to endanger them further because it's going to create an endorsement by the president for what these rioters are doing. And it's going to fund their paramilitary and militia activities. So if this fund continues, it is absolutely going to increase the danger for these officers.
10: Officer Hodges testified on Capitol Hill last year about political violence and what happened to him on January 6th. So let's listen to a little bit of what he said.
22: I am intimately familiar with political violence, as when I fought to defend the United States Capitol and many of your very lives. I was beaten, bloodied, crushed, with my eye gouged and my skull smashed with my own baton.
10: And Brendan Ballou, you made this case just a moment ago about how this fund will further endanger Officer Hodges' safety. You explained that. What are you seeking in the lawsuit? Any damages?
1: No, not now. What we are trying to do is get the fund dissolved. You know, the fund doesn't have a legal right to exist. It doesn't have the right to disperse the money that it claims it's going to. The thing to do here is to stop any disbursement of funds and to make sure that the fund ceases to exist.
10: So at a briefing on Tuesday, CNN's Caitlin Collins asked Vice President J.D. Vance why he won't rule out giving taxpayer money to anyone who assaulted a police officer on January 6th. Here's how Vance responded.
23: Because, Caitlin, there are people who I don't know their individual circumstances, and I don't rule things out categorically when I know nothing about a person's individual circumstances. Let's say a person is accused, let's say hypothetically, a person is accused of doing something that they never actually did, that they got a kangaroo court, that they had a judge who mistreated them. I think that we should look at those things case by case.
10: Brendan Ballou, what do you make of the vice president's response there?
1: I'm frankly shocked that somebody like J.D. Vance would say things like that, given that the rioters that we're talking about tried to kill his direct predecessor. You know, these are rioters that we had a 100% success rate in convictions and jury trials. The people who attacked the Capitol, tried to kill those inside, attacked officers, and so forth. None of those convictions were vacated on appeal for as being vindictive or politically motivated. So I think it does an enormous disservice to the officers who risked their lives that day. I think it does a disservice to the prosecutors who prosecuted those cases. And I think it, frankly, endangers all of us when he implicitly condones the possibility of political violence.
10: Let me ask you one more question about this fund. I mean, critics, and you're among them, you know, see this as audaciously corrupt. Trump sues the government that he runs. He settles the lawsuit by, among other things, setting up a scheme to hand over $1.8 billion of taxpayer money to his allies. The Trump administration's response seems to be, you know, you can't rush to judgment.
2: That's hypothetical. We'll just have to see. No decisions have been made. No payouts have actually been talked about or made. What's your response to that?
1: I think it's already clear how this money is going to be spent. The president last year said that he supported the idea of paying rioters. And the rioters that the president supports says that they're going to apply for money. It's entirely consistent with everything that these administration officials have said and with what these rioters have said, that this money is going to go to the people who attack the Capitol and attack my clients.
2: Brendan, one of your clients, Harry Dunn, is also a Democratic candidate for a Maryland congressional seat. Does that complicate his case in any way, perhaps making this lawsuit appear political?
1: No, you know, I've been working with Harry for several years now. We brought a case against the architect of the Capitol for refusing to install the plaque to honor the January 6th officers as required by law. You know, he has been speaking out and advocating on this stuff well before he was running for office. He's running for office because he cares about these things. He's not doing this for a political gain. He's doing this to protect his safety and to protect the safety of his fellow officers.
2: Brendan Ballew, founder of the Public Integrity Project, which is a nonpartisan organization that seeks to fight public corruption. Brendan, thanks so much for joining us today. We appreciate it.
1: Thank you.
2: And a quick note, we did reach out to the Department of Justice for a response. We didn't hear back by the time we went to air.
0: In more news related to the 2020 election and those who falsely claimed it was stolen from Donald Trump, Colorado's state Democratic Party has censured Governor Jared Polis over his decision to commute the prison sentence of Tina Peters. Peters is the former Mesa County clerk and 2020 election denier who was serving a nearly 9-year sentence for tampering with voting machines. For more, let's bring in Benta Berkland, who's been covering this story for Colorado Public Radio. Benta, welcome.
3: Hi, thanks for having me.
0: So last night, nearly 90% of Colorado's Democratic Party's Central Committee voted to censure the governor from their own party. Explain why.
3: Yes, I mean, it comes from this decision to commute the sentence of Tina Peters. She is the former clerk in Mesa County, and she was convicted for actions that helped an outsider get access to voting machines. And this was during a software update. It was part of an effort to promote false claims that the 2020 election was rigged against President Trump. And so this incident happened about 6 months after the 2020 election. Peters said, you know, she was trying to look into voter fraud. And she's long admitted to the facts of this case, but she said she had the authority as clerk to do it. A jury of her peers disagreed.
0: All right. So she actually meddled with the voting machines, and that's not disputed. So what reasons did Governor Polis give for commuting Peter's sentence?
3: He said her sentence was overly harsh. And he also pointed to a recent Colorado appeals court decision. The court said the judge in Peter's case improperly sentenced her, not just because of her crimes or what she did, but for her election denial beliefs. And the appeals court ordered a resentencing. That hasn't happened, and it's kind of a moot point now. And Polis said he did agree that the length of the sentence violated her constitutional rights, and so he ordered her released from prison June 1st.
0: All right, so even if those reasons are legitimate, that perhaps it was overly harsh, perhaps her sentencing, Polis commuted this ruling against Peters after months of pressure from President Trump and his administration. So did he fold to that pressure? And if so, why?
3: I mean, Governor Polis says he did not make this decision based on any outside influence. He said he looked at the facts of the case and that he fundamentally just thought it was a First Amendment issue. She has already served time and he thinks that's sufficient. I think a lot of Democrats may disagree with that. Certainly, Trump has cut funding for the state of Colorado. He's called Peters a political prisoner. He said Polis should rot in hell. But Polis maintains that he base this decision on the facts of the case, not because of outside pressure.
0: All right. Well, the censure from his own party is a real rebuke of the top Democrat in the state. What is the specific punishment he faces from his party? Or is it a warning to him or to other Democrats from within the party?
3: I'd say it's more symbolic because Polis is term limited. He leaves office in January. He will be banned from speaking at any Democratic Party event. He can't be an honored guest or officially represent the party. And, you know, it was just pretty overwhelming, this decision. Democrats really do feel like it went against the values of the state party and their duty to uphold democratic institutions and elections. Democratic Party member Pam Espinoza was one of the many who voted to censure Polis. And she thinks this commutation could undermine future elections,
4: particularly in rural counties where we have bright red mega county clerks who now will see this as free rein to play with the ballots, including my own, who says that Tina Peters is a trusted and valuable mentor to her.
0: All right, so you have a voice from the Democratic Party saying that essentially this is open season now, that any MAGA clerks, you know, will feel that it's okay for them to meddle with the voting machines or do whatever they want because Tina Peters got off. Is she right? Could it undermine future elections?
3: You know, I think we'll have to see. I think certainly from the governor's perspective, it doesn't. You know, he feels like he was just looking at the case itself. But Trump has leaned into the Peters case. She's has a lot of notoriety. She'll be out June 1st. And she said she wants to pursue her beliefs that, you know, on election integrity, that the election was stolen. So I think we may see a lot of her nationally. So it's hard to know where this goes. I mean, I've been covering it for years and all the twists and turns, I can't predict.
0: All right. Well, that's Benta Berkland from member station Colorado Public Radio. Thank you so much for joining us, Benta.
3: Thanks for having me.
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1: Looking like a Mustang, type you can't trust me. 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
2: He actually has the sound of a horse neighing right off the top of the song. I love that. That's a winner for me. You get your horse on the track, then, yeah, I'm a fan. Horse on the track. You get it?
3: 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That was beautiful.
2: I'm here all week.
3: This is a free outdoor event. I mean, this is how I love my country music to sound. It's just so soulful.
2: Heartbreaking.
3: Heartbreaking. That's a good word. But feel free to check him out. He should be more popular, for sure. Next up, Saturday from 8 to 11 p.m. at Three Daughters Brewing in St. Pete. We're partying like it's the 1990s all over again. This features Ashley Lux Band, which is a modern pop rock band with electronic undertones. 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
2: 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Here's an example.

0: Yeah, that's them performing Born This Way by Lady Gaga. That, not necessarily 90s, but, you know, actually just not even close. I wish I could go back to the 90s, though. 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
0: Gotta love it. Gotta love it. My Full House dude.
1: Oh, man, this takes me back.
0: Nostalgic Warren. Oof.
1: This is a free to attend event. All ages are welcome, but you must be 21 and over to drink. Finally, this weekend is Bob Dylan's 85th birthday, and multiple venues are celebrating throughout the Bay Area.
0: Yeah, exciting stuff. Let's give Bob Dylan a listen. One of my favorite songs from him, Blowing in the Wind. Yeah.

0: He definitely has some more well-known songs, but yeah, for me personally, this is one of my favorites.
1: I'm just blowing in the wind.
0: He does it better, but yeah.
2: Of course. Several venues throughout the area. 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
0: I wonder if Bob Dylan went to the movie theater to watch his own biopic. Like, that's got to feel cool. You got played by Timothy Chalamet, Paul Maldives, Willy Wonka. That's got to feel pretty cool.
2: I think there's better actors out there for Bob Dylan.
0: But is there a better jawline than Timothy Chalamet's? That's natural looks maxing right there. Can't deny it. Warren, thank you for the time, man.
2: Thank you.
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3: 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Coming up in just a moment, NPR's Scott Detrow talks to the director of The Mandalorian and Grogu. It's the latest movie released in the Star Wars franchise. And in 20 minutes, if you stick around, he also speaks with retired tennis star Lindsay Davenport ahead of the opening round of the French Open. That's it, Scott. I'm officially jealous of your workday. And then coming up from the WUSF newsroom at the top,

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1: 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I'm Gabriella Paul. I'm glad you're here on this Thursday evening.
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1: The National Oceanic and Atmospheric Administration has released its annual hurricane season outlook. And NOAA is saying it looks like there's between 8 to 14 named storms, of which 3 to 6 could become hurricanes. And of that, 1 to 3 could be major hurricanes. The Atlantic hurricane season begins in just over a week on June 1st, and the first named storm will be Arthur. Make sure you stay prepared by heading over to WUSF.org. You can search for our hurricane guides and make sure that you are prepared for this upcoming 2026 hurricane season. And for some weather that's a little bit closer to us, we've got Spectrum Bay News 9 Chief Meteorologist Mike Clay, who says tonight there's a 40% chance of evening thunderstorms with a low of 76, and looking to tomorrow, a 30% chance of late day or evening thunderstorms with a high of 93. Tomorrow and Saturday, a high of 93 as well.
4: From NPR News in Culver City, California, I'm Dwayne Brown. While President Trump continues to dismantle the Federal Department of Education, at least one office in the agency is moving in the opposite direction, as we hear from NPR's Corey Turner.
5: The Office of Federal Student Aid, or FSA, is hiring roughly 380 new workers, according to internal FSA documents obtained by NPR. The office is the central nervous system of the nation's $1.7 trillion student loan system, but it was cut in half by last year's sweeping layoffs and early retirements. These new staff will help the office keep up with work it's legally required to do, including a bunch of new responsibilities from Republicans' One Big Beautiful Bill. When asked to explain the hiring in the midst of the Education Department's dismantling, a spokesperson said, quote, "Breaking up the federal education bureaucracy does not mean that critical programs won't continue." Corey Turner, NPR News.
4: Well, the government has taken the rare step of forcing two Americans to remain confined inside a federal quarantine facility in Nebraska. NPR's Rob Stein got an exclusive interview with one of those ship passengers hit by the hantavirus.
6: Angela Perryman says she trusted federal officials when they flew her and 17 other Americans from the cruise ship back to the U.S. and told them their stay at the National Quarantine Unit in Nebraska was 100% voluntary. But when she and another passenger tried to leave, they were handed federal quarantine orders.
7: I am angry. I feel betrayed because I'm being imprisoned. It's a nice prison, but this is a prison. Let's be clear, I am being detained against my will.
6: Perryman says she understands the hantavirus is dangerous, but doesn't understand why she can't monitor herself at home like other passengers from the ship. Federal health officials did not respond to NPR's questions.
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1: And you're with WUSF 89.7 News. I'm Gabriella Paul. The majority leader of the Florida Senate says he is against the governor's proposal to transfer the USF Sarasota Manatee campus to New College of Florida. WUSF's Carrie Sheridan reports.
8: Senator Jim Boyd of Bradenton spoke publicly on the issue for the first time in a statement to WUSF. He says USF Sarasota Manatee is an important part of the community and has been for 50 years, providing affordable, high-quality education and graduates that local businesses rely on. Boyd says giving the campus to New College would, quote, unravel all the good work our community has done. Leaders in the House and Senate are in closed-door talks on the budget, which could result in USF's 32-acre campus being given to New College, along with $53 million in debt from building dorms. Those leaders include House Speaker Daniel Perez, who is in favor of the idea, and current Senate President Ben Albritton. Boyd becomes president of the Senate in November. Carrie Sheridan, WUSF 89.7 News.
1: A Coral Springs man convicted of killing his cousin's girlfriend and the couple's four-year-old daughter is set to be executed this evening. Richard Knight is scheduled to receive a three-drug injection starting at 6 p.m. at Florida State Prison near Stark. The U.S. Supreme Court rejected his final appeal today, but Knight's attorneys asked for an emergency stay after a Tennessee execution this morning was stopped after officials couldn't place an IV line. It would be Florida's seventh execution so far this year, following a modern era record of 19 last year. It's been a long time coming, but the University of South Florida is getting closer to having an on-campus football stadium. The complex, last priced at over $400 million, will seat 35,000 fans. One of the project's lead contractors is Lakeland-based GMF Steel Group. Spokeswoman Sarah Taylor says students are central to the entire project.
0: We've had several interns, full-time individuals who have been studying at USF and now work at GMF, and they get to put their fingerprints on this job.
1: The stadium is on track to open in time for the 2027 season. You can see photos of the stadium and its work site at WUSF.org. And while you're there, you can get caught up on all the local headlines from across the greater Tampa Bay region and check out some of our daily news and call-in podcasts at WUSF.org.
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10: 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I'm Scott Detrow.
11: And I'm Juana Summers. An Ebola outbreak is spreading through the northeast region of the Democratic Republic of the Congo. There have been more than 600 suspected cases of the disease and more than 130 suspected deaths. Aid groups are ramping up their response, sending in medical supplies and staff to help manage the spread. But as NPR's Fatma Tanis reports, they are facing significant challenges.
12: The DRC does have periodic outbreaks of Ebola, but this is a rare strain of the virus, for which there's no vaccine. And Ituri province, where the outbreak started, is rural, but towns are densely populated. Many people are constantly on the move, displaced by the ongoing violence in the region. Robin Savage is the Global Humanitarian Director for CARE.
13: They are unable to buy soap. They are without water. They are living in very challenging environments to begin with, in very close quarters with one another. So the longer displacement continues, the more challenging it's going to be to manage transmission.
12: Aid groups say the health infrastructure in this region has been weakened by lack of security and a shortage of health staff. So a lot of work needs to be done to raise awareness about the disease and the symptoms, says Dr. Manenji Mangundu with Oxfam.
14: We have actually done a lot of awareness raising through radios to make sure that people, whenever they suspect, they should just take to the nearest hospital and they should not be in contact with the fluids of that person.
12: A key role that humanitarians play in these kinds of crisis situations is dispelling misinformation and distrust of authorities, says Rose Chuenko with Mercy Corps.
15: The resurfacing of the myths, religious, cultural beliefs around illness, around Ebola.
12: On Thursday, she says a hospital was attacked when family members demanded the release of the body of a relative who had died of Ebola.
15: There's an isolation area in the compound of the hospital where those remains were being kept before they could be released to the community safely. But frustrations just got the better of it. And so part of that isolation area was set on fire.
12: Her team is now working with those family members on their concerns and fears. Meanwhile, Oxfam's Mangundu says one big concern for him is medical supplies.
14: Ebola is quite tricky. You need to have a facility for isolation. You need to have more chlorine for disinfection. We need to have clean water and soap.
12: They also need proper disposal of contaminated materials and proper burial of contaminated bodies, since they can still spread the disease. Mangundu's team is working to buy all the soap and disinfectants available in the local markets for distribution. Normally, they'd be getting large shipments of medical supplies, but those have been hampered by funding shortages and border closures. Kieran Donnelly is the head of crisis response with the International Rescue Committee. He says there's also a global shortage of medical supplies due to the constraints on shipping routes from the Iran war.
16: We're also seeing an increase in costs. That means that our limited budgets enable us to reach fewer people because fuel and other supplies have gone up. So that's a global challenge, which is certainly impacting our ability to mobilize rapidly.
12: Robin Savage with CARE says she's feeling the absence of the U.S. in this response. It's the first outbreak since the Trump administration dismantled USAID.
13: We really need the U.N. to play a leadership role here in procuring, securing, and distributing these materials at the community level.
12: Aid groups are facing this crisis without the institutional support they historically relied on, she says. Fatma Tanis, NPR News.

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1: And you're listening to WUSF 89.7 News. I'm Gabriella Paul. Earlier this week, we heard how local municipalities have taken the lead on making Florida's coast more resilient through living shorelines. That means they're replacing aging hard infrastructure like concrete seawalls with softer, more natural elements such as plants, rocks, and oyster reefs. Continuing our coverage during NPR's Climate Solutions Week, we're exploring an important element of this effort: private homeowners. WUSF's Jessica Mazzaro's reports one expert is trying to make living shorelines more affordable.

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1: State for many years, and after doing about 80-some projects, they all only had one common denominator, and they're all on public lands.
2: Reese wanted to help private property owners by starting a nonprofit called Ecosphere Restoration Institute.
1: So we could use public dollars on private land.
2: Seawalls are needed in some really deep areas, but Reese says most of the time they aren't necessary. Still, they've been the most popular option, and here's why that's a problem.
1: With these vertical walls, a boat goes by, the wake hits it. Well, that wave energy goes up or down, and the part that goes down resuspends the sediment, so the water is dirtier.
2: But it's not just about water quality. Reese says his living shoreline projects held up during the back-to-back storms a couple years ago.
1: Happy to say the 11 out of 11 high-energy sites, all of them held. While right next door, entire piers went out.
2: It has been challenging, though, for residents to replace their failing seawall with a living shoreline. That transition requires paying for design and permitting, steps that aren't required for another traditional seawall.
1: So it's a big disincentive.
2: The state did just pass a law to make the process easier and to help with funding. So we'll see how that plays out when it goes into effect July 1st. In the meantime, Reese has some other options up his sleeve. He helped Betty Resnicki and her St. Pete Beach neighbors get some funding to pay for designs. Because their seawall abuts a public right-of-way, they qualified for city money and a grant.
3: The design plans for a living shoreline would be transferable to other property owners in our area. So you would have, you know, ready-to-go engineered plans that would meet different depths.
2: Her particular design includes rocks, marsh, and mangroves. They're just beginning the installation. Reese has also grouped up neighbors in Tampa to split the cost of design and permitting along the Hillsborough River. David Reed lives on the edge of downtown in the Ridgewood Park community, which was flooded by Hurricane Helene.
4: The river came over the bank with the storm surge, so our property was completely covered in water.
2: The shoreline behind his house just had some riprap and poured concrete to protect his property, and it's been eroding over time with increased boat traffic. Some research and phone calls led him to Tom Reese. The Living Shorelines guru shepherded Reed and a couple of his neighbors through design and permitting, which came out to about $25,000, split three ways.
4: And then we got to a point where we were ready to go ahead and build the shoreline, and it is very expensive.
2: Construction costs tripled after the pandemic shutdown. Reed got a $90,000 estimate for his portion. Although his neighbors gave up, Reed decided to do it himself. He bought 5 tons of lime rock. Using his truck, a wheelbarrow, and his own two hands, he manually filled his shoreline, rock by rock.
4: It was a lot of work, but it was doable.
2: The design calls for soil, plants, and another 25 tons of rock. But Reed says,
4: I think that would be the end of me.
2: So he's planning to hire a crew to help him finish up by the end of the year. Jessica Mazaros, WUSF 89.7 News.
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7: Trade wars, as we all know, have become the new normal.
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7: 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I'm Kai Rizdahl. How, though, does one win a trade war? 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
5: 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And, you know, you're here now catching up on the news, but what about tomorrow? 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
1: You're with WUSF 89.7 News. I'm Gabriella Paul. Tampa City Council members narrowly approved continuing negotiations today to build a stadium for the Tampa Bay Rays. But as WUSF's Steve Newborn reports, the proposal hangs by a thread.
2: Council members voted 4-3 to approve the non-binding framework to build a stadium at a rebuilt Hillsborough College campus. But one of the yes votes is from Councilman Bill Carlson. He says he opposes the current deal and would eventually vote no. Rays CEO Ken Babby says he hears their concerns.
3: We'll be back for another vote, and if it's not acceptable to you at that time for the same reasons that you give today, you'll certainly, and your colleagues, of course, deserve another opportunity to evaluate it.
2: The deal has the city paying $100 million from a community redevelopment agency, which would be established around the stadium, and $80 million from a new sales tax. Hillsborough commissioners agreed to negotiate their part of the deal this week. Steve Newborn, WUSF 89.7 News.
1: The Tampa Police Department revised its pursuit policy after a fatal crash in Ybor City last fall. As WUSF's Nancy Guan reports, it clarifies how officers work with other law enforcement agencies.
4: An internal review says Florida Highway Patrol, not Tampa police officers, pursued the driver who crashed into a nightclub, killing four people. It also says officers didn't ask Highway Patrol to pursue. The new policy now includes a paragraph specifically stating officers are not allowed to ask other agencies to chase vehicles. On the night of the crash, a Tampa police helicopter pilot spoke over the radio with officers and Highway Patrol about the driver's whereabouts. After Highway Patrol failed to stop him, the pilot says,
5: "Hey, FHP, we'll keep him in sight if you want to back off since he's on 7th Avenue.
4: Shortly after, the driver plows into the sidewalk. After the crash, Tampa police took back city police radios previously given to the Highway Patrol, though a spokesperson says a different radio system was used that night. Nancy Guan, WUSF 89.7 News.
1: In just under 500 days, the University of South Florida is scheduled to play the first game in their on-campus football stadium. USF Athletics showed off the stadium construction progress on Wednesday. Construction workers are facing long days in the heat to finish the over $400 million facility. GMF Steel Group spokesperson Sarah Taylor says the complex should stand up against unpredictable Florida weather.
6: That's why we build in steel, because it's better for the environment. It lasts longer than any other traditional foundation piece.
1: The stadium is on track to open in time for the 2027 season kickoff against the University of Louisville. You can see photos of the stadium worksite at WUSF.org. The race to become St. Petersburg's next mayor is underway. Former St. Pete Fire Chief Jim Large is one of the seven candidates running. He joined Florida Matters Live and Local Wednesday. Like other candidates, he says Mayor Ken Welch and City Hall leadership mismanaged storm recovery 2 years ago after Hurricanes Helene and Milton.
7: We had tree limbs being picked up before we had personal belongings saturated with sewage being picked up. It was kind of disorganized. It was we're going to be here, we're going to be there, we're going to be all over the city instead of a very organized plan.
1: Large also says he didn't see any city resources out on the street, only ones from outside St. Pete. He adds, as mayor, he'd want to refurbish aging infrastructure like the city's sewage system. You can hear the rest of the discussion at WUSF.org. You can also catch Florida Matters Live and Local every Monday through Thursday at noon to add your voice to the conversation. 30 years after the Cuban Air Force shot down two civilian planes off the coast of northern Cuba, killing four, federal prosecutors have indicted Cuban revolutionary leader Raul Castro. WLRN's Danny Rivero explains.
8: A monument to the four people killed by Cuban bombers in 1996 greets visitors to Opa-locka Airport, the origin point for the doomed flights. At the Freedom Tower in Miami, acting U.S. Attorney General Todd Blanche announced Raul Castro would be charged with murder and conspiracy, saying he called the shots at the Cuban Air Force.
9: For the first time in nearly 70 years, senior leadership of the Cuban regime has been charged in this country for acts of violence resulting in the deaths of American citizens.
8: Marlene Alejandra Triana's father, Armando, was among those killed. She felt relief, but questions if Castro will ever be handcuffed.
10: I don't know. He's very, very old, and who knows what's going to happen after today. So
0: Hopefully this is step one.
8: The planes belonged to a Miami humanitarian group that ran missions over the Caribbean where it looked for stranded Cuban rafters. Cuba has long maintained the planes were inside their airspace after repeated warning and that the nation was acting in self-defense. I'm Danny Rivero in Miami.
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10: Iran looks like a really difficult problem. And all of a sudden, Trump's got Cuba and his pressure campaign is working better than they thought. So there's a sense here among some in the administration that Cuba could be the success that helps them move past the morass of Iran.
11: I'm Natalie Kitroev. 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
11: From The New York Times, I'm Natalie Kitroev. This is The Daily. On Wednesday, the U.S. charged Cuba's former leader and communist general Raul Castro with murder. The charges stem from Castro's role in a decades-old incident when three Americans were killed by the Cuban government, and they were the latest escalation in the Trump administration's campaign to force political change on the island. Today, my colleagues Francis Robles on the story behind the charges against Castro, and Julian Barnes on what the American government really wants from Cuba. It's Thursday, May 21st. Frenchie, welcome back to the show.
13: Thanks for having me, Natalie.
11: You just got out of this Department of Justice press conference in Miami. You are, in fact, still in your car, and we appreciate you making the time. So tell us what it was like.
13: It was so interesting. I've been covering judicial events and press conferences and court cases and announcements for many, many years, and I can't say I've ever seen one quite like this.
14: Good afternoon. I'm Madeline Pumariega, president of Miami-Dade College. Welcome to the Freedom Tower.
13: I was kind of struck, to be honest, that the first speaker was Madeline Pumariega, who's a Cuban-American woman, the president of Miami-Dade College. The building that we were in is part of Miami-Dade College. And so it was interesting to me because she's a very prominent member of the community, but she's not a prosecutor. So it told you a lot. It says that this isn't just a quote-unquote judicial or law enforcement event. This is a community event.
14: It is now my distinct honor, representing all of you, to introduce the United States Acting Attorney General Todd Blanche.
13: And she introduced the Attorney General, the Acting Attorney General, Todd Blanche. The hundreds of people in the room got up and gave him a standing ovation before the man even opened his mouth. Everybody was cheering him on because they knew what he was about to say.
15: Thank you. Thank you very much. It's great to be here in the great state of Florida.
11: And what did he say?
13: Yeah, he got right into it.
15: Today, we are announcing an indictment charging Raul Castro and several others with conspiracy to kill U.S. nationals.
13: One of his first words were conspiracy to kill U.S. nationals. And they had to break after that because everyone got up onto their feet and started applauding him again. And he just started reading out the charges.
15: Mr. Castro and the others are charged with additional crimes as well, including destruction of aircraft and four individual counts of murder.
13: He was being charged with conspiracy to kill U.S. nationals, two counts of destruction of aircraft, and four counts of murder.
11: And just explain what these charges are really about. What is the incident that they're referring to when they talk about murder?
13: The incident that this case is about occurred in 1996. But really, to tell that story, I'm going to go back further. I'm going to go a little early in the 90s. There was a point in the 90s where Cubans were literally throwing themselves to the sea to make it to the United States. They were doing that on inner tubes. They were doing that on old cars that they rebuilt into a boat, on rafts. And so it becomes what's known as the Cuban rafter crisis, because there's so many people, literally thousands and thousands of people that were in the sea trying to make it to the United States. And so with that crisis is born an organization called Brothers to the Rescue. And what they were doing, they were Cuban-American pilots who raised money to buy small planes, and they would fly over the Straits of Florida between the Florida Keys and Cuba. And they would spot somebody, you know, on a raft, in an inner tube, what have you, and they would call the Coast Guard for help. They did over 2,000 flights. It was a big deal. The Coast Guard was overwhelmed. The Coast Guard couldn't handle the volume. There was a point in the summer of 1994, Natalie, this is a true story, where there were about 2,000 people a day were showing up in Key West.
0: Crazy.
13: So why do I start with that? So the reason that's important is because at some point, the situation gets so dire that the Clinton administration and the Cuban government reach an accord. Cuba will try to prevent people from leaving the island, and the United States agrees that when people are caught, they're going to be turned back. And so what does that mean? It means that the Brothers to the Rescue kind of no longer has a mission.
0: Mm-hmm.
13: So they change their mission, and they start getting a little bit more provocative and poking a stick in the eye of Fidel Castro.
0: How so?
13: They started dropping leaflets over Cuba. They dropped religious medallions, doing things like that that were a little bit more protest actions as opposed to rescue missions. The Cuban government was furious. They felt like this was an illegal incursion into their airspace. They kept on turning to the Clinton administration saying, you guys got to put a stop to this. Everybody and their mother warns the organization, you got to stop. This is going to blow up in your face. And the founder of the organization was a man named Jose Basulto. He felt really strongly that this was his right. This was his right as a Cuban, as a Cuban American, and he was going to continue those flights. And he did.
0: And what happened?
13: So one day, February 24, 1996, he left an airport outside of Miami. He and two other planes left, and they fly down to Cuba. That day, they did cross what's known as the 24th parallel. It's international airspace. But to the Cubans, they shouldn't have been there. And so the Cubans on air traffic, they're on air traffic control. And Jose Basulto, who's the founder of Brothers to the Rescue, as he's supposed to, he announces himself to the air traffic control. And he says, good afternoon. This is Jose Basulto from Brothers to the Rescue. You know, it's a beautiful day up in the skies above Havana. And the Cuban air traffic control responds to him saying, you know, if you're below the 24th parallel, that's an activated zone. That was the word that they used. And he says, this is my right as a free Cuban. And they continue their journey. And so the Cuban government, the Cuban military, shot two of the planes out of the sky, killing four people, including three U.S. citizens.
0: And this ties to Raul Castro because I assume this is when he's Secretary of Defense. Is that right?
13: He was the defense minister and he gave the order. I mean, I don't think that there's too much doubt about that because MiG pilots in Cuba are not going to be shooting planes out of the sky without very clear chain of command orders.
0: And just explain why, if it was so clear, didn't the U.S. bring charges against him then?
13: I've asked that same question to a number of former federal prosecutors. And the sense that I got was it would just be really destabilizing to diplomatic relations, even though we didn't really have any, and destabilizing in the region.
0: Okay, so there has been this escalating pressure campaign by the Trump administration on the Cuban regime. You see this as another step in that.
13: Absolutely, Natalie. I do see this as the latest step in that escalating campaign. The Trump administration cut off oil to Cuba. Last week, they announced they don't have any reserves left. Hmm. That means places like Havana are going 22 hours a day without electricity. We keep asking people, what's it like when the power goes out that long? And I've gotten a very similar answer several times. Is that no, it's not when the power goes out that's the problem. It's when the power comes on. Because the power comes on at maybe 11 o'clock at night or 12 o'clock, and you got to jump out of bed, and you have to charge your phone, you have to charge your laptop. And if you're, you know, a family, you know, a head of a household, you're getting a pot of rice and beans on the stove to cook the next day's meals.
0: Hmm.
13: You're hearing really, really dramatic stories like that. People having to walk hours and hours to their jobs.
0: Mm.
13: People are not able to work because their work depends on having electricity and having internet. It's a really terrible situation.
0: Okay. And what about the reaction inside of the Cuban government? What are they saying about this vice grip that the Trump administration has on them?
13: They say it's an illegal, I think they'd use the word genocide, that it's going to lead to a bloodbath and that it will be the United States' fault. They don't recognize any errors that they've ever made. And they 100% see this as the fault of the Trump administration.
0: And this is a group of people who are used

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2: 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And tonight, there's a 40% chance of an evening thunderstorm. It'll clear up and there'll be a low of 76. Tomorrow, a high of 93.
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6: This is The Daily. I'm Natalie Kitroff. Back to my conversation with Francis Robles and Julian Barnes on the U.S. indictment of Raul Castro. Julian, you cover the U.S. intelligence community, and you've been reporting on this pressure campaign and the role of the CIA in amping that up. So just tell us what you've learned. What is the end game in Cuba?
7: Well, we don't know what the exact end game is here. We don't know exactly what the U.S. wants. But what's clear is that the pressure is only going to increase. This indictment is just the next step in that, right? Like, it is a message to the Cuban government that what happened in Venezuela could happen in Cuba.
6: So is this a prelude to what we saw in Venezuela, where Nicolas Maduro was indicted by the U.S. government and then was extracted by the U.S. military? Is that what this is about?
7: It's very important to note that our reporting shows that President Trump wants the option. He wants the option to do a military extraction to get Raul Castro, to put pressure on the Cuban government. But it seems that an actual military extraction of Castro is pretty remote. You know, all the special operations forces are still in the Middle East. They're still geared up to possible action against Iran, right? You have to reset and come back for Cuba. And it wouldn't necessarily have the same effect. Like, Nicolas Maduro was the official president of Venezuela. Pulling him out triggered a change in leadership. It allowed Vice President Delcy Rodriguez to become the acting president, to take power. Raul Castro is a very important figure in Cuba. He is very politically influential, but if you grabbed him, it wouldn't change any official leadership, right? The Cuban government would continue on. And so when you talk to outside experts, it is that reason that in the end, they see this as a threat, as pressure, as a signal more than a sign of what is to

0: 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It's Florida's only 360-degree show celebrating the iconic rock band. 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
1: Pretty like raunchy, like funny, slapsticky kind of film. But one of the great things about it is this portrayal of a married couple, because it doesn't follow those tropes that you make fun of in this clip.
2: Yes, they really wanted to break those stereotypes of, like, in these typical sort of broad comedies, it is the nagging wife who's like, you can't have fun, you can't do this. So it's like this very, like, old tropes that are extremely boring. So we wanted to break those typical ideas and have, like, two wildly irresponsible people who are trying to be be parents and also party with the, you know, the ridiculous frat house next door. So it was really fun and an intentional thing that we were trying to address and do and be sort of conscious about it. You know, it was a really big bonding exercise for Seth and I, and it felt sort of fresh, which was nice.
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2: 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Thank you so much.
3: Rose Byrne spoke with Fresh Air producer Anne-Marie Baldonado. Byrne is starring in the Broadway revival of the Noel Coward play Fallen Angels. It will be live streamed on Broadway HD on June 5th. Its limited run ends on June 7th. After we take a short break, TV critic David Bianculli reflects on the end of The Late Show with Stephen Colbert. The final episode airs tonight. 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
5: Europe and Asia are facing fuel shortages. The U.S. is in a fuel deficit, and now growing numbers of industry observers say an historic oil shock is coming for the world economy, and it could hit the U.S. right around the 4th of July. That's on the next On Point. 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
3: This is Fresh Air. 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And after that, in the same Broadway space now known as the Ed Sullivan Theater, it became The Late Show with Stephen Colbert. Tonight, after 11 years at the helm, the show's second host steps down, but not of his own volition. And the franchise itself is ending, too. Those are decisions made by CBS and its corporate owner Paramount. But our TV critic David Bianculli says Colbert is very much going out on his own terms.
7: Stephen Colbert has approached the last weeks of his show with what seems to be a mixture of defiance and celebration. He's defiant in that he's doing pretty much whatever he wants to. When he hosted David Letterman, the man who launched The Late Show, and who himself was famous for gleefully throwing watermelons and other projectiles from the roof of the Ed Sullivan Theater, Colbert joined Letterman on the rooftop. The two of them threw things, including Colbert's desk and guest chairs, off the roof. And then Colbert gave Letterman the last word. Letterman quoted the familiar send-off of one of CBS's respected news icons, Edward R. Murrow, but Letterman's last word added an expletive.
8: Well, Dave.
9: Yes, sir.
8: Hey, thanks so much for creating The Late Show 33 years ago. It's been a pleasure having you back some stuff.
9: The pleasure is all mine. I enjoyed destroying stuff. It's great, great fun. Thank you for everything you've done for our country.
8: Feeling is mutual, Dave. Thank you. Anything you'd like to say to the audience before we go?
9: Well, not necessarily to the audience, but to the folks at CBS, in the words of the great Ed Murrow, good night and good luck,
7: It was a show of support and a sentiment and a phrase that caught on. Days later, on HBO's Last Week Tonight with John Oliver, Oliver used Letterman's phrase as the sign-off for his own show, after giving Colbert a quick plug. Oliver also showed up on

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7: Prior to the war, we had, quote, the ideal world oil market, where transportation costs were minimized, all the refineries were getting the flavors they wanted, and then, boom, let's just change it all up.
8: That, of course, was before the U.S. and Israel's war with Iran. Now, months later, with Tehran still effectively blocking ships from transiting the Strait of Hormuz, Europe and Asia are facing fuel shortages. The United States is facing a fuel deficit, which means that very soon, prices could soar even higher because
7: there's one global oil market.
8: More analysts than ever are saying that an energy crisis is maybe only weeks away, and it could bring a global recession with it. And it could hit the U.S. right around the 4th of July. I'm Meghna Chakrabarty. Today on Point, the coming potentially historic worldwide oil shock. Stay with us.
9: Live from NPR News in Washington, I'm Ryland Barton. The U.S. House has canceled a vote tonight on legislation to compel President Trump to withdraw from the war with Iran. Democrats had hoped the vote would be a turning point after the Senate approved the measure earlier this week. The White House argues congressional approval isn't required because of the ceasefire with Iran. The White House is rolling back environmental regulations on refrigerants. The